Stay with me, Meg Wolitzer. 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

0: Anna Sale was a political reporter at WNYC when she had an epiphany. Death, sex, and money were the subjects that everyone thought about and wanted to be brave enough to talk about. She provides that opportunity in her emotionally generous podcast, now in its 12th year. In the podcast, she connects with real people and their stories. But these are also themes we see addressed time and again in fiction. Selected Shorts partnered with Sale a few years ago, and we were delighted to have that opportunity again at a recent live show. For this program, we chose stories that engage directly with the core ideas at the heart of her show: how we navigate our relationships, our losses, and our desires, and how money and mortality shape the choices we make. Together, these stories reflect the shared human concerns that inspired this collaboration. Here's Anna Sale speaking from the stage at Symphony Space.
1: Hello, good evening. Welcome to Selected Shorts. I am your host this evening. My name is Anna Sale. I'm so glad to be here. In addition to hosting Selected Shorts this evening, I host the Slate podcast Death, Sex, and Money. Yes. We have been making this show since 2014. Our team, we say it's the show about the things we think about a lot and need to talk about more. It's also a show about basically the things that short stories are written about. In fact, like, the name of the show is kind of a short story. In our very first episode, I was interviewing the musician Bill Withers, and he said, "Death, sex, and money. If you reverse it, that's the story of rock and roll right there." Something special about the stories written tonight: they're all written by human beings. And each of them has at least one moment of deep cringe, like deep feelings of pathetic, feeling like a clumsy screw-up, feeling so, so alone. And reading them and hearing them tonight, you're going to feel that. And then you'll feel how at the end, just having touched that, you'll feel lighter. You'll feel light cracking through that cringe, feeling that awe of connection. That is what you can go to when you have that feeling and you want to go to a keyboard. Just pull a short story off the shelf. It's as quick an emotional fix as ChatGPT. I want to just quickly acknowledge this is my second time hosting Selected Shorts. I'm so glad to be here. All of our performers here this evening have been on the Selected Shorts stage before. And speaking of regulars on Selected Shorts, I just want to take a moment and just appreciate this institution. I feel so honored to be a part of this show. I remember being a kid listening to Selected Shorts on West Virginia Public Radio when I was growing up. And we are coming to the end of a year where so much of how we connect and share stories has been upended, cut, totally wiped away, and it feels so good to be here together with you, with these incredible performers, celebrating this institution with such staying power, Selected Shorts at Symphony Space. Thank you for coming.
0: That was Death, Sex, and Money host Anna Sale speaking from the stage. While Sale's overall themes can wrap themselves around many stories, the two works on this show also share a common element: the idea of starting over. In one, a man hopes to live down a seedy past. In the second, the afterlife turns out to be a lot like life. Our first work, The Sacrament of Confession, is by Ernie Wong. Wong's short fiction and essays have been published in magazines including McSweeney's Quarterly and Pen America, and he was the recipient of Penn's Robert J. Dow Short Story Prize for Emerging Writers. This story was commissioned by Selected Shorts for our comedy project. Reader Richard Kind is a theatrical polyglot with a broad resume. His Broadway productions include The Big Knife. On film, you'll know him from roles in Argo and others. On television, he can be seen in shows like Only Murders in the Building. We're delighted that in recent years he's added shorts to his portfolio. Here he is with The Sacrament of Confession by Ernie Wong.
2: Before I begin, There is a character on a computer, his moniker or his screen name is Jim Hero, and that's spelled G-Y-M, not J-I-M. And when you read it, it's you can see, but when you're hearing it, it might cause a question. Years ago, in a time before Toby Beckham, assistant pastor at St. John's Episcopal, had surrendered his life to Jesus Christ before he took up his cross and chose a life of penance and prayer. He was quite the skank ho who could not get enough of the attention of women. Man bacon, Beckham, his fraternity brothers would call him. And he would finesse pomade through his powerful curly hair before they would strut to the college rec to lift weights and admire their gains. Weekends consisted of socials with sorority sisters. A saunter through campus meant stopping frequently to chat with friends passing by. And generally speaking, life was really vigorous and amazing. Toby scratches his thinning hair and thinks about the unencumbered life he once enjoyed. And while he can't definitively say he wishes he could go back, he admits that he recalls these days wistfully. At 38 years old, he feels his body beginning to grind down. He is aware of the extra beat it takes to rise from bed, that he needs more rest after a workout, and how he sometimes forgoes prayer before breakfast. Anyway, he is reminded of this because his penitent, 74-year-old Mabel Rogerson, his first grade teacher, has occupied the confession booth for the last 20 minutes and is confessing the heck out of her transgressions from when she was in college. Toby cannot recall the last time he saw Mabel at church, and though he would never try to rush her out of the confession booth, he wonders why she chose today of all days to spill these secrets. His attention is drifting, and his patience is wearing thin. And then, after Herbert came Clyde, Mabel continues. Now, Clyde was a real gentleman, and his butt was like a cement truck. Oh, Lord, forgive me. I'm getting so hot and bothered. Through the veiled lattice, Toby hears Mabel smacking her lips. Toby says, let's stick with the confessions. It is a sweltering Monday afternoon, and he is hungry and tired. A rap on the far end of the booth jolts Toby awake. Hey, you done yet? A young man's muffled voice calls out, there's a long line out here. You wait your turn, Eric Hamill, Mabel snaps. I'm very busy. Oh, crap. Oh, I'm sorry. I didn't know it was you, Mrs. Rogerson. Now, where was I, Mabel asks Toby.
3: Clyde and his rock-hard butt.
2: Oh, yes, Mabel cries. This is so exciting. Actually, I'm not sure you've been told correctly what's supposed to happen in a confessional. Romping with Clyde at the swimming pool was the best. With him, I never felt alone. Toby quickly says, let's go to the part where I absolve you of your sins. Now, these things happened a long time ago, so actually you're good. You're forgiven. You can go. He checks his watch. Well, I wasn't quite done. After Clyde, they were totally forgiven. You may go in peace. How about you, Toby? Toby senses Mabel pressing her face into the veil. It strikes him that what separates the sinner from the confessor is a flimsy, germ-infested cloth. Don't you ever want to share your feelings, she says. Communication is a two-way street, you know.
3: Well, that's not how this works. And also, we really shouldn't be addressing each other by name during hogwash, Mabel says. I've known you since you wore diapers. You can share anything with me. Mabel draws open the veil as if it were a curtain, a window curtain, and peers at Toby through the lattice. Upon making eye contact, she waves enthusiastically. No, no, no, you can't do that, Toby exclaims, quickly sliding the veil shut. Mrs. Rogerson, please, you're stressing me out. Mabel draws open the veil. Tell me your darkest, freakiest secrets. Didn't they call you Man Bacon back in the day? What? No. Toby slides the veil shut. Mabel draws open the veil. Don't you lie to me, Daddy Beckham. Go on now. It's Father Beckham, he sighs. He will not be leaving anytime soon, not at this rate. He cares for his congregation on most days. He tolerates his job. Enjoys it even. But sometimes, he just wants to go home and lock the bedroom door and shut out the world. And this is what he does that night. Alone in his apartment, Marta is working her second job, though he doesn't want to think about that. He scarfs down his dinner, retreats into the second bedroom, and boots up his deteriorating laptop. Toby's dark, freaky secret that he will confess to nobody. Not Mabel, not God. Certainly not Marta, is his obsession with 21-year-old Hermione Harrow, future internet sensation. With a can of ginger ale by his side, he heads straight to her live stream. Besides her wizarding robe and her wand that she keeps by her side, she dons a bright purple wig, and her makeup is lovely, her glasses large. There are six other viewers. Hermione leans forward in her chair and waves. Bacon boys, she exclaims. Welcome, I missed you. How was your day? She lifts her wand and casts a magic spell on Toby. The stress from his day is alleviating already. Is he ashamed? Well, of course he is. Will he do the right thing and stop visiting her streams? Well, let's not go crazy. Plus, he recently subscribed to her channel for another 24 months. Well, my day was magical, Hermione continues. We were discussing Jim Hero's girlfriend problems. In the chat box, Jim Hero types a sad face. Why are we talking about him again, Toby mutters. He has gathered that Jim Hero recently graduated from high school and has convinced Hermione that he is handsome, which Toby doubts. Now you listen to me, Jim Hero, Hermione says sternly, waving her wand at the screen. You are attractive, athletic, and compassionate, and you deserve to be with somebody who appreciates you. Jim Hero fills the chat box with an array of hand heart emojis. Little Toby grouses. Have I ever mentioned I was the captain of my wrestling team? Toby types, unable to stop himself. Hermione claps her hands with delight. Well, that's wonderful, Bacon Boy, she exclaims. I knew you were an athlete. Was that the girls' wrestling team? Jim Hero types. Toby fumes, but he's terribly slow with comebacks, so instead, he takes a defiant sip of his ginger ale. Now, Jim Hero, let's stay away from jokes of that nature, Hermione admonishes him. Her face clouds with disappointment. Oh, no. Oh, we lost two viewers. Can you please stop fighting, you two? We should all get along. Fine, Jim Hero types. Fine, Toby types. Hermione retrieves her ukulele from underneath her desk and strums beautiful, harmonious chords. La la la la, she sings. Somewhere over the rainbow, way up high, and the dreams that you dreamed of once in a lullaby. Toby is mesmerized. My first grade teacher confessed today, he types before deleting and starting over. My grandmother told me today about her sex life when she was young, and it made me uncomfortable. I understand, Hermione says melodically, strumming her ukulele. It's weird to imagine old people being sexually active, even when we're talking about their younger selves. Just remember, one day you and I will be old, if we're lucky, and we'll be reflecting on our younger selves, too. Toby pictures himself in his twilight years. Will he still be suffering endless confessions and delivering sermons to unattentive congregations? Will he still be venting to some broke college student streamer? He reaches for his wallet. He wonders if he's made a terrible mistake committing his life to the church. Hermione puts down her ukulele and covers her mouth. Oh, my God, Bacon Boy, she gasps. Thank you so much for the $500 donation. Toby types a heart emoji. Thanks for listening, he says quietly. For a moment, guilt and shame overtake him. And then he closes the tab and deletes his internet history. Toby wakes the next morning and stumbles into the kitchen to find Marta in her flight attendant uniform, leaning on the counter and cradling a coffee cup. A packed sports bag lays by her side. He does not disclose what he knows. He does not casually ask about the bikini and the platform heels hidden in the bag. Or ask how much she was tipped last night, grinding on the laps of groomsmen and divorcees and fraternity brothers celebrating their 21st birthdays. At any rate, he wants to know nothing about that. Mostly, he wants to ask how she manages to function with so little sleep. He vaguely recalls her slipping into their bed at some point early this morning, and he is thankful that she still sleeps in the same bed as him. But instead, he forces a smile and cheerfully greets her a good morning. Outside the kitchen window, it is dark and gloomy. In fact, it's begun to rain. Marta lifts her cup. I'm going out with my girlfriends after work, she says. And the ease with which she lies never fails to sting him. In her day job, she works the flight from Dayton to Chicago, and 3 hours later, the return flight. He imagines her biding time between flights at the terminal's sports bar with her fellow crew members, filling the space with laughter. And he cannot help but imagine her later that night on stage, topless, gyrating before a room full of gloomy men. Why won't you just tell me? He wants to shout. But the reason is likely because she is ashamed. So instead he mumbles, drive safe. And then awkwardly he waves goodbye. And then it's just him in the apartment. He wishes he could dash outside, wave Marta down, and when she rolls down the window, he would say, let's talk, please. We used to share everything. But then he imagines her saying, fine, what do you want to discuss? And in this scenario, he would not muster the courage to put into words how he felt. No, what he really wants is for her to turn back and say, I miss you. I miss our talks. Let's fix things. And he would casually agree, as if he had not given this much thought, though his heart would beat furiously, and he would summon all willpower to refrain from breaking down and telling her how lost he has felt since they drifted apart. After work that day, Toby changes into jeans and a sweatshirt and drives down to Dayton Mystique. He pulls into the parking lot, dons his Bengals cap and sunglasses, and he steps out of the car. Inside, he is overtaken by the deafening music and the clouds of cigarette smoke. In college, coming here filled him with vigor and a sense of wonder. Now, it reeks of despair and seediness. On the stage, a woman older than Toby tiredly spins around the pole. He slides into a chair by an empty table in the corner, lowers the bill of his cap, orders a ginger ale, and scans the stage where Marta is nowhere to be found. But eventually, he spots her at the far end of the room. She's speaking earnestly with a man dressed sharply in a suit. The man is significantly younger than him and, based on his attire and posture, considerably wealthier. They're alone at his table where she's doing most of the talking. Toby grips the table. A woman approaches Toby's table. Hey, you gorgeous. Why don't you come closer to the stage? She asks brightly. Her smile disappears when he ignores her. And when she realizes he is not going to speak at all, she shrugs, walks away. Toby studies Marta. He tries to make out her words, but it's dark. And he won't remove his sunglasses anytime soon. What really bothers him is that they're not engaged in physical intimacy. They're simply talking, and in a way that suggests that they're really interested in what each other has to say. And in the corner, the server brings Marta a cocktail and the man another scotch. Marta and the man gesture invitingly at the server, who happily takes a seat with them. And the three engage in a lively conversation, and laughter erupts, and jealousy rips through Toby. And he is grimly satisfied when Marta's boss approaches their table and taps her on the shoulder. She stands. She follows her boss to the stage, but not before she gently places her hand on the customer's shoulder and then the server's shoulder. And as Toby sneaks out, he reminds himself that it is entirely Marta's call on how she lives her life. But this does not keep him from feeling despondent and, frankly, inadequate. I had a rough day, Toby types later that night. Oh, no, Bacon Boy, Hermione Harrow exclaims, her purple wig brightly reflecting the light from her desk lamp. Tell me everything. Hermione's viewership is growing. There are currently 37 viewers. And Toby feels a mix of excitement for her and annoyance for having to compete for her attention. I think my wife is going to divorce. He begins to type then, remembering his place, starts over. I think my girlfriend isn't interested in me anymore. He's lying about having a girlfriend, Jim Hero types. Now you be nice, Jim Hero, Hermione admonishes him. Right now we're going to help Bacon Boy work through this. She picks up her ukulele. Now tell me, how long have you guys been together?
4: 14 years.
3: Hermione's eyes widen. 14 years? Well, how old are you? Toby swears. 14 months, sorry, typo. Hermione nods. Well, 14 months is a long time to be with somebody. A lot can happen. What kind of discoveries have you made about each other in that time?
4: He thinks, well, that my wife's a stripper.
3: Instead, he types,
4: I might have become a boring person. Jim Hero types, you definitely did. Oh, Bacon Boy, Hermione exclaims, you are most certainly not boring. You are young and exciting and full of surprises. Toby resists the urge to reach for his wallet. And then again, Hermione continues, some relationships just run their course. In which case, it's best that you go your separate ways in a way that doesn't undermine your future relationships. Toby's face falls. Jim Hero pastes a website link into the chat box. Against his better judgment, Toby clicks on the link and is led to a website advertising blow-up dolls. Toby grits and says, Mother. Now you stop that, Jim Hero, Hermione says. She twirls her wand at the screen. Bacon Boy, I am casting a spell on you for everything to work out exactly how things were meant to be. She flicks her wand one last time and then switches to her ukulele. La la la, she sings. There is a house in New Orleans. They call the rising sun, and it's been the ruin of many a poor boy. With growing dismay, Toby watches Hermione's viewer count tick up. Now, at 45, he whispers, you are loved, Hermione, before logging out for the night. The next morning, Toby's brewing coffee when Marta enters the kitchen, her hair damp from her shower. He reaches for her cup. They silently wait for the machine to stop sputtering. Toby fills her cup and then asks, are you seeing somebody else? Marta stares at him with surprise. Then, recovering, asks, what's your guess? My guess is yes. I have an idea, she says tiredly. Why don't you find out from your online sorceress friend? What's her name? Bellatrix? Gandalf? Aren't you paying her enormous fees for all the answers? By the way, where are you getting all that money from? Toby's mouth drops open. Marta walks to the sink, pours her coffee down the drain. You ever wonder what it's like being the wife of a pastor? He remains silent. He's never wondered about this. It's difficult. For starters, nobody will share anything with me, as if the first thing I would do is tell you everything. Also, nobody wants me as a friend. They're convinced I would spend all my time judging them. At the door, she turns and says, I'm not seeing anyone. I'm not seeing anybody else. I would divorce you first. She steps outside and shuts the door. Moment later, she reopens it, sticks her head inside. If you're serious about trying to repair things between us, you need to stop communicating with your witch friend. She pauses, and then with a wistful smile says, I thought so. She closes the door once more. Bless me, Father, for I have sinned. It's been 47 days since my last confession. His voice is young, still in his teens. On his bench, Toby feels stiff and old. Tired. Go on then, Toby prods him. The boy speaks haltingly. Well, I guess what's on my mind is I'm not sure that I believe in God anymore, and I think I want to take a break from all of this. Attaboy, Toby whispers. I'm sorry, excuse me, Father? I meant please continue, Toby says. Tell me, why is it that you feel this way? Well, I'm just not sure that it's worth the effort. I don't know. It's just, it's so overwhelming. Hell yeah, Toby says, even more quietly. Father, are you okay?
2: Well, your sense of hearing seems to be just fine. Look, if you feel the need to take a break, take the break. These things get harder the older you get. Now's the time to do it.
4: Oh, wow. Really? It's that easy? Oh, this is awesome. Toby hears the boy stand. Well, have a good day, Father. And then it's silent. Toby stands and exits the confession booth and bumps into Pastor O'Connell. Oh, God! Oh, God! You scared me, Toby says. What the hell was that? O'Connell's face is filled with indignation. What was what? What you just told that kid! How in the world does that come close to adhering to the sacrament of confession? Toby remains silent. And now, also, this is good time to talk about how you've been stealing money from the tithes and doing God knows what with that money. Toby averts his gaze, focuses on the wall, where a crucified wooden Jesus frowns with disappointment at him. Toby settles for staring at the ground. O'Connell sighs. Look, Toby, perhaps it's a good idea if you want to take some time off. Ask yourself if this is really what you want. Ministry is a lifelong commitment. The redness in Toby's face deepens. Well, where would I go? Wherever you need to, O'Connell clasps Toby's shoulders. You're not a bad guy. It breaks my heart knowing we don't pay enough. Now go. Go. Get a hold of yourself. Come back with a renewed vigor for what we do. Figure out a way to support yourself without stealing. But what would I do? Toby asks as O'Connell walks away.
2: What we always do when we try to connect with the world around us, O'Connell says over his shoulder. We confess.
4: There are 173 viewers tonight, many of whom are pouring their life's troubles into the chat and seeking Hermione's counsel, mostly about relationship troubles, but also family problems, fights with friends, stress at school. Guys, Hermione says, her voice quavering. I can't keep up with all your requests. If you can just slow it down, then I will get to you all eventually. This has the effect of speeding things up, and the messages flow more furiously. Hermione wrings her hands. Guys, please, she pleads. And then she rubs her temples vigorously. Her erratic hands accidentally cause her purple wig to slide off, revealing her severe alopecia and strands of hair that sprout from her otherwise bald head like stringy reeds, and a head shaped like the end of a potato. The flow of messages in the chat box freezes. Toby gasps, but then he quickly recovers. He was caught by surprise, that's all, really. And in the crucial moments that follows, he returns to feeling the same fondness towards Hermione that he has always felt. The other viewers do not feel the same. The chat box fills with a litany of WTFs and what the hell is this? And bro, you're a catfishes. Hermione snatches her wig, places it back onto her head, but her face reveals her shock and embarrassment. Oh gosh, I'm so sorry. And she stares into her screen, and Toby knows that she is looking at her viewer count, and the number in the corner drops to 97, and then 71, and then 57, and then 12. Hermione slumps in her seat. Oh gosh, her hands flail, taking a frantic life of their own. Oh gosh.
2: Yo, Cap'n Whore, a viewer writes in the chat box. And then her viewer count drops to 9. Hermione throws her hands in the air. So this is it? This is it? Am I done? Toby is the first to respond. Don't give up. You'll get through this. You'll rebuild. He swallows hard. She will regain her community. No one should have to be alone. Jim Hero chimes in. We with you, Hermione. We're here for the magic. That's what matters. Hermione begins to cry. Oh, you guys. You guys. I have to go, Toby types. He lingers for a moment, then sighs and pushes the unsubscribe button. Her screen goes dark for the final time. I'm sorry, Hermione, he says quietly. He locks the front door and starts his car and begins to drive. He takes a seat in the back, hidden in the dark. Mystique is mostly deserted. A few men are sprawled on chairs by the stage, the others scattered across the room. On the stage, Marta dances alone. From Toby's vantage, she's dwarfed by the expanse of the stage. Pulsing strobe lights from above and fog rising from the machines below cast her silhouette in a misty blue. Through the speakers, a glam rocker mournfully pines over her former lover to the beat of a resilient drum. And the men sitting below Marta gaze up, observe her, and then lower their gazes and return to their drinks. Toby wonders if they have partners waiting for them at home, or families, friends at least. He wonders if the life of a flight attendant is not as glamorous as he has made it out to be. It was his desire to eradicate his loneliness, he knows, that really drew him to ministry. A loneliness that started in college, surrounded by his fraternity brothers, and one that never went away. He imagines Hermione staring into her own future, so bleak and bald and devoid of magic. If God really created humans for the purpose of sharing love, he wonders why God made him so stunningly bad at this. This, more than anything, convinces him that he is not fit to serve. Fog surrounds Marta. She spins on the pole. She tilts her head upward toward the ceiling. The rocker laments her unrecoverable past. The bass line traverses the floor, makes its way to the back, tingling Toby's feet. A sea separates Marta from her onlookers. She leans away from the pole and thrusts her arms outward, as if in prayer, pointing at a sky filled with singular planes crisscrossing the horizon. She gazes out into the room. Toby can hardly breathe. She is beautiful.

0: Richard Kind performed the Sacrament of Confession by Ernie Wong. I'm Meg Wolitzer. Wong skillfully maneuvers around the conventions of the confessional, the performative aspects of revealing and concealing oneself in front of another person are explored in all their hilarity and pathos. When we return, for a second chance at love, maybe start at the beginning. 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
1: 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In the weather forecast for tonight, we'll have partly to mostly cloudy skies, low temperatures from 35 to 45. And for Monday, a mix of sun and clouds with spotty showers in northern Maine. Highs will be in the 60s.

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1: 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He is the author of the novel The Municipalists and the short story collection The Great Frustration. Reader Amy Ryan is another member of the Only Murders in the Building cast on television. Her extensive film credits include Birdman, and on stage she's commanded attention in classics including Uncle Vanya. Here she is performing You Again by Seth Fried.
2: You Again. After his death, Felix was surprised to find himself at the party where 4 decades earlier he'd met his wife. There he was again in Arnold Dobson's apartment, which was barely furnished and reeked of cigarettes. If he remembered correctly, this was just before Arnie left the city to teach French literature at a university in the middle of some gray Ohio prairie. But even stranger than being back in his old friend's underheated loft, everyone standing around in their winter coats, was that he himself was 33 again, and no longer had that constant thrum of discomfort in his knees. He was also alarmed to notice that he was holding a blue plastic cup filled with whiskey. One never forgot the smell. Peat smoke and wood like a damp field the devil had walked through. He placed the cup on an end table where he hoped it might go unnoticed, along with a few bottles of beer and a half-empty glass of wine. He didn't know how he'd gotten here, but felt no disorientation. It was remarkable how little he thought of slipping back into this moment, and yet looking down at his blue cup, the taste of whiskey still in his mouth, he was occupied with the same revulsion that had caused his older self to give up the drink. For him, that taste had once been a heady combination of relief and sophistication, but now, on his tongue, it tasted like rot and sugar. The feeling of waking up without having brushed your teeth the night before. He wondered with a sense of longing how much foolishness he could have cut out of his life if he had quit indulging in the stuff all the way back then. He might have even avoided putting his health in such a state toward the end of his life. But standing there, he was intrigued to realize that then was now, and yet he still was not a drinker. Here was his chance. As he considered the implications of this, he heard a familiar voice. "Are you the tap dancer Arnold hired?" He looked up from where he abandoned his cup, and there she was, Anna. Either 40 years from now or a few moments ago, he'd seen her in his hospital room. He'd woken from a nap, and she'd been dozing in the chair next to his bed, one hand resting on his arm. But now she was standing in front of him with her hair dark again and that youthful roundness back in her cheeks. She was wearing her prized purple wool coat tied at the waist. It already had a hole starting in the seam at one shoulder, but it would be another 4 years before she'd agreed to get rid of it. He'd forgotten how cheerful and glamorous she'd been, even in those lean years when neither of them could afford to take the other to a restaurant. She looked wonderful in that ratty coat, like a movie star after an apocalypse. But what struck him most in that moment was how little she'd changed over the years.

0: He was even trying to reconcile what she'd asked just now with the conversation they had earlier that morning in the hospital. A plan to take a vacation somewhere calm once he was feeling better. Maybe the Irish countryside. Then he caught himself and recalled what it was she just said, which was in fact quite memorable in that it was the first thing she'd ever said to him. The last time he'd been at this party, he'd been lingering in the same corner, drinking alone. He'd apparently caught her attention, and she came over, asking him whether or not he was the hired tap dancer. The question had been an early indication of her sense of humor. She intended to tease him for being so withdrawn at a party. When she'd asked it the first time, he'd been flustered. His strategy back then had been to get at least 2 drinks in to settle his nerves before attempting a conversation, but she caught him in the middle of the first, and so he'd answered her by saying, perhaps too earnestly, "No, will there be tap dancing?" This had caused her to laugh hard and sidle up to him for the rest of the evening. She'd been amused by his haplessness, smiling at him with her lips parted and her eyebrows raised as if she was watching a statue come to life. They'd become acquaintances that night, though his ego had been bruised and it was another 2 parties before he had the courage to ask her out. Without knowing they'd one day be married, he'd assumed he'd merely humiliated himself in front of a beautiful woman. He spent days after their first meeting trying to come up with the response that in a kinder world he would have been able to deliver in the freak of a moment. Back then, he eventually managed to come up with a line that satisfied him, though it was of no real use since the opportunity had passed. But like with the whiskey, this was another chance. He could do it better. Well, not just this, everything. Any instance in which he'd accidentally hurt or disappointed her was now no longer a dimension of his personal history. Any misunderstanding that could have been avoided now would be. And it all started with this retort, which he'd crafted painstakingly so long ago. "It's funny you should mention it," he said to his not-then-yet wife. Here he paused, savoring the moment before he delivered his joke, hardly believing his luck that this could all be possible. "Arnold, pay me $40 not to tap dance." Anna tilted her head to one side, the way she did when she was unsure what to make of something. Oh, no. He'd been certain this was a good joke. I mean, to him, the funniness had been in the implication that his stillness at the edge of the party had not been the result of his obvious shyness, but rather an act of restraint. I mean, the joke suggested that he wanted more than anything to tap dance at a party. I mean, so much so that he gained a reputation, and Arnie had called him beforehand saying something to the effect of, "Felix, we can't have you tap dancing again, so how does $40 sound to lie low for the night?" Now that he heard his joke out loud, though, he realized that he had failed to convey the necessary context. Through Anna's puzzled expression, he understood that his comment had been unpleasantly random and that now his unassuming demeanor might seem almost ominous to a young woman in the city. He thought of the short biographical sketches you tended to get about serial killers from their former neighbors. "He was a little awkward, but we never expected anything like this." Anna was smiling at him the way he'd seen her greet their more eccentric neighbors after 2 of them had moved out to the suburbs. In his mind, he saw her waving to Mr. Tremblay, the retiree who had a habit of wearing a cape whenever he mowed the lawn. It was clear he approached his return this night too frivolously. The way his wife was looking at him made it apparent that their life together, which he'd spent decades relying on as an incontrovertible fact, had in reality been little more than a play of luck. Now that their love existed only in the future, it was infinitely vulnerable to deviation. Already he had jeopardized it with a single joke. Anna, his only source of happiness amidst the unending humiliations and hardships of adulthood, had been reduced to mere potential by one dumb line that he thought might make her laugh. "Are you all right?" she said, since he had not said anything else for quite some time. "I should apologize," he said. "That was meant to be a joke." It was this admission, or maybe his seriousness as he said it, that finally did make her laugh. All out, head back, one hand on her hip, she put her other hand on his shoulder. "Oh," she said, "you poor thing." She took a step toward him and told him about a job interview she tanked earlier that week by making an obscure joke of her own. When the interviewers asked her about her 5-year plan, she told them that once the outer boroughs were under her control, she planned to declare war on New Jersey. "One of them was from Montclair," she said. Right away, he recognized there was no other word for it, her gallantry. This was the same woman who either 30 years ago or 10 years from now had witnessed him bite into a kitchen sponge he'd mistaken for a piece of toast while he was doing the Sunday crossword. When he noticed the difference in texture, he took the sponge out of his mouth and regarded it before looking across the kitchen table to see his wife watching him. There was no judgment in her eyes. She simply reached across the table, slid his plate of toast closer to him. So when he examined his relief in this new moment with her, he found that his surprise was not at her graciousness, which was as familiar to him as the sound of her voice. Instead, it was the realization that this story was one he had never heard before. By trying to improve their first conversation, he created a new one, which required his attention as well as some unrehearsed responses. As disastrous as his attempted joke had been, this new path he'd set them on meant that if he were to earn his life with her again, it could not be through some recitation of their previous time together. It would have to be an improvisation drawn from identical themes. Thoughts of the past or future could only result in behavior defined by anxiety and some sort of frantic detachment, whereas all Anna had ever asked of him was himself, unvarnished and spontaneous. Mistakes would need to be embraced. He would have to face the world, stammering and uncertain, and say, "You must be mistaken. I'm not the tap dancer they hired. I'm not funny," he said to Anna. "I hope that's all right." She laughed and told him not to be so certain. They talked the rest of the night. When he told her he didn't drink, she gave him a warm can of ginger ale from her purse so he'd have something to hold. As the party thinned out, he felt confident enough to ask if he could call her, perhaps because he was so clear-headed without his usual 4 glasses of whiskey. She smiled and shook her head, taking out her phone and asking for his number. "I'll call you," she said. 40 years later, and they were in the Irish countryside, him cursing nervously under his breath as she navigated their rental car down a single-lane road along a cliff with a 1,000-foot drop. Above them were hills of bare stone with rams looking down on them like warning spirits. Water flowed down the mountain, forming little streams in their path. He took the name of every god in vain as she forded them. But behind his cartoonish fear, he was in awe. By then, his last life was all but forgotten, whiffs of it only occasionally creeping up in him like parts of a dream. As Anna laughed and slowed the car so they could gaze out at the fields below, dappled with sun and rain, he grew quiet. In that moment, he was surprised by a regret he didn't understand, a sweet sadness at the notion that there was a time before this time, before their arrival in this small automobile, its engine struggling, Some other time when this treacherous road had existed without them.
1: Amy Ryan performed You Again by Seth Fried. The subtext of Seth Fried's adroit love story is a familiar idiom. You never get a second chance to make a first impression. You wouldn't expect a story that begins with someone's death to be so playful, hopeful, and relatable, but that's Fried's trademark. Anna Sale's guiding themes, death, sex, and money, can become the basis for emotionally complex narratives. And in the case of these two stories, they shape questions of identity. Can we remake ourselves with a different life and a different image? And what if we got what we want, but not the way we wanted it? In The Sacrament of Confession, Toby has shed an outdated persona, but doesn't seem to be living up to his potential in his new life. Felix wants to make a better first impression, but seems not to know what version of himself to present, even though he has already stood the test of time. It's fair to say that we gave you hints of sex and money in the first story, and hints of sex and then some actual death in the second. See, exactly what we told you we were going to give you. Oh, if only death, sex, and money were doled out or not to our liking in real life. I'm Meg Wolitzer. Thanks for joining me for Selected Shorts. Selected Shorts is produced by Jennifer Brennan and Sarah Montague. Our team includes Matthew Love, Drew Richardson, Mary Shimkin, Vivienne Woodward, and Magdalene Robleski. The readings are recorded by Miles B. Smith. Our programs presented at the Getty Center in Los Angeles are recorded by Phil Richards. Our theme music is David Peterson's That's the Deal, performed by the Deerdorf Peterson Group. 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This program is also made possible with public funds from the New York State Council on the Arts, with the support of Governor Kathy Hochul and the New York State Legislature. 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

0: 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The time is 9 p.m.
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2: This is LA Theater Works. I'm Susan Lowenberg. After the 1941 attack on Pearl Harbor, American citizens of Japanese ancestry faced increasing infringement on their rights. When thousands of these Americans were forced to report to internment camps, a young activist named Gordon Hirabayashi refused on the grounds the order was unconstitutional. His decision to resist resulted in a fight for justice that took years to come to fruition. And now, Hold These Truths by Jeannie Sakata, directed by Jessica Kubzanski. Sponsored in part by the California Civil Liberties Program from the California State Library. Starring Ryan Yu as Gordon Hirabayashi. 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

0: We hold these truths to be self-evident. Do we indeed believe in the existence of self-evident truth, which by the very rightness of its being needs no human justification? And if we say such truths exist, how will they appear to us? In fragments or in full? Over seconds or over centuries? And when they are made known to us, how fully will we see them? Will our vision of them be dimmed by the darkness of human corruption? Our Quaker philosophy of life begins with the faith of George Fox, who said he saw an ocean of darkness and death, but also an infinite ocean of light and love which flowed over the ocean of darkness. And in that moment, Fox said, he saw the infinite love of God. Rufus Jones, our fellow Quaker, writes, "The ocean of darkness is a fact. The black squares on the great chessboard of the world are as unmistakable as the white squares. The real problem which always faces us is whether the black squares are on a white background or the white squares on a black." The Quaker philosophy of life insists that the black squares are on a white background and that an infinite ocean of love flows over a finite ocean of darkness. This is the basis of Quaker mysticism and of Quaker optimism and of the universal spirit of fellowship and sympathy which belongs to these people who call themselves by the beautiful name of friends. This is what we aspire to. Aspire. To seek to attain a particular goal, to soar to a great height. And yet before we are able to do so, we must often plumb great depths. For example, a 65-year-old retired professor of sociology who for over 40 years has sought, struggled, aspired to live by such principles, but has never been able to reconcile the stigma, the shame, the nagging sleepless voice saying, "No, it didn't happen. I refuse to believe it. The Supreme Court, I will never accept it." Yes, if the truth be told, that voice has never left me until today.
1: Deru kugi wa utareru.
0: Dad first said it to me.
1: The nail that sticks out is the one that gets hit.
0: It's an old Japanese proverb. To stay out of danger or harm's way, one must conform. One must obey. One must be inconspicuous. We'd hear it growing up on the farm during the Great Depression. Hoovervilles, hobos, jobless men riding railways, women and children in bread lines, and Washington State, still a western frontier, its settlers hostile to newcomers. Newcomers, that is, like us.
1: Deru kugi wa utareru.
0: I remember the first time I knew I was Japanese. It was on this lazy Sunday when I was just 4 or 5, and my friend Tak was visiting, and Mom served up a picnic lunch. Chicken teriyaki, tsukemono pickles, onigiri rice balls, banana cream pie. And she put us in the ofuro, or outdoor wooden bath, and Tak taught me how to hold my breath. So I shut my eyes and held my nose and plunged below the surface. And I opened my eyes underwater and I saw Tak's face. He was blowing bubbles at me and sticking out his tongue. And that watery, blurry image, his nose, mouth, crooked teeth, his brown eyes, his black hair. It was like a mirror. And that's when I first realized I was something other. Someone other than what most people around me were. The fact that we were taking a bath outdoors in a wooden tub, the sticky white rice we ate, the prayers in Japanese. It was then it dawned on me, our way of life was other, in a way I couldn't articulate, but somehow simply knew. Later that day, Mom and I were walking near the railroad, and we saw a dog who'd been hit by a car and was badly hurt and whimpering, so I reached out and patted his head, and the dog licked my hand.
2: "Oh, it's okay. It's okay."
3: "Don't touch that dog."
0: Mom looked up. She saw a man with a rifle.
3: "Don't touch that dog."
2: "Let's go."
4: "But, Mama, he's hurt. He's hurt, Mama. He's hurt."
2: "Ima, ikimashou."
1: and my mother yanked me onto my feet and pulled me down the road, and by now I was screaming at the man.
2: He's hurt! He's hurt!
0: The dog lay still.
3: Get out of my country, you Japs!
0: That night, when I was falling asleep, my mother came in to tuck me in, and she told me, "You must never do that again. Speak that way to a white man."
1: And when the light went out, I heard it again.
4: Dero kugi wa utareru.
1: Of course, I didn't always listen to Mom and Dad. And it was partially their fault. They didn't always toe the line. They're two Japanese issei who belonged to the Mukyokai, a rebel Japanese religious group known as the Non-Church Movement. Pacifistic, democratic, no priest, no choir, no church. Just four families on fire for God, working the land on a commune. You know how fire produces both light and heat? Well, Dad was our guiding light. Some called him Baka Shojiki. Rough translation, stupidly honest. When Dad packed crates of lettuce to sell, he never put the best heads on top for the usual grand display. Dad always insisted that Shita no retsu mo ue to onaji janake ikan. The bottom row has to be just as good as the top. And Mom, she was the heat. Feisty and articulate. She was the family dynamo, who in another era would have been a journalist or politician. She was elected vice president of our Japanese association, beating out all the men. She wrote poetry and read everything in sight. The Hokube Shimbun, the latest Sears catalog, and her beloved novels. Late at night, by a kerosene lamp, she'd immerse herself in the dungeon scenes of The Count of Monte Cristo, or be swept away to the cotton fields of Terra in Gone with the Wind.
5: Kono Ashley Wilkes, no backbone, ne? Kono Red Butler.
0: Now that's a real man.
1: Mom and Dad, though poor, insisted on some culture. We were the only family around with an Edison phonograph, which played Finlandia, La Traviata, and Jada Jada Jing Jing Jing. And somehow, Mom scared up the money for a square grand piano. It was her pride and joy. And strains of Stephen Foster songs like My Old Kentucky Home would waft out the screen door. Out to the fields, where my brothers and I were hoeing, thinning, fertilizing, hitching the horse to the plow. We lost money every season. Our whole family's work, down the tubes, year after year after year. I couldn't wait to get off that farm. And finally, I did. The University of Washington, Seattle, 1937. I'm a freshman student, newly arrived, when she catches my eye. A pretty blonde girl. I ask her if she'd point me in the direction of Eagleson Hall, and then she walks along with me and says her name is Esther Schmo. And she says, "Are you going to the mixer tonight?" And I say, I don't know. I really have to unpack tonight, look over the class schedule, and anyway, I can't dance. Esther Schmo is a peach.
6: Oh, wow. So this is Eagleson Hall. Well, hey, Esther, thanks a lot. Oh, it was really great to meet you. Yeah, hope to see you around.
0: Hope to see you around very soon. Esther Schmo.
1: On campus, I've got some pals at the Japanese Students Club, but the rent there is way too steep. So I opt instead for Eagleson Hall, a dorm at the campus YMCA where there are about a dozen of us, Americans and internationals, including my roomie Howie, who becomes my very best buddy. Up to now, my best friends have always been other Nisei, but Howie's being white is never a problem, on the baseball field or anywhere else.
3: So, guard, fastball. Nisei is second-generation Japanese born here in America, and Issei is the first generation born over there in Japan, right? You're a genius, Howie. Which one am I? And the wind-up. Oh, geez, Gord, you're someone who can't throw a curveball for spit.
1: Howie and I are both dirt poor. We roam around campus like two stray dogs, looking hungry as we can, praying someone will pity us and have us for Sunday's supper. Roast beef and mashed potatoes topped with homemade gravy. More often, we'd end up back at the dorm eating cornflakes and Oscar Mayer wieners. Yeah, I miss Mom's cooking. So, one night, the fellas and I sneak out to a diner for the Tuesday meatloaf special and... Japs keep out.
6: Hey, fellas, changed my mind. I'm actually not that hungry. Gotta start hitting the books, so yeah. See you back at the dorm.
7: Yep, college is no bed of roses. Those signs I saw when I was a kid, no Japs allowed, Japs not welcome here, they don't disappear. On campus, the Greek row frats declare they're for white Gentiles only, and downtown are the usual places where we're turned away. Hotels, restaurants, swimming pools, the orchestra section of the Bijou where we're banished to the balcony. But I'm determined to circumvent them, and so I take to college life like a fish takes to water. Okay, not academically. As my folks were always reminding me, Golden, anata wa chonan dakara, you're the chonan, the eldest son. And that meant pressure, to succeed, to excel, to set that stellar example, and I was terrified of shaming them in class if I blurted out something stupid, so as a kid, I shrank back in my chair and pray the teacher didn't call on me. But outside the classroom, I shone. And now I hit the ground running in the Japanese Students Club, the Y Student Christian Movement, seizing any opening I can. As Howie says, Gord, your real major is extracurricular activities. And soon those all-night baseball talks turn into political debates. Racial segregation on campus, the rise of fascism in Europe, whether America should join in fighting it.
6: Land of the free, isn't it, Gord? So how can you not be involved? But secure the blessings of liberty doesn't have to mean war. The Constitution also says to ensure domestic tranquility. There are times when progress is best made by evolution, not revolution.
7: Not bad for a country hick. I get elected vice president of the Y Student Council, get asked to the Sadie Hawkins dance, and almost learn to jitterbug. Shop for a church with Howie and find the university friends. Friends. I like that. That's what the Quakers call themselves. I'm incredibly drawn to their view that God doesn't reside in any one religion or church, but instead in each man's heart, to be known as each sees fit. So Howie and I start hanging out there with Ellie, Helen, Ruthie, Faye, Kenji, Bert, Frank, and Esther. It's Esther Schmo, with those terrific eyes, and I decide to join the ranks. Summer 1940, the end of my junior year, I arrive in New York for a YMCA leadership training program called the President's School. And since the National Student Y is a politically liberal group, we're in seminars with A.J. Musty and Evan Thomas, all advocates of social action and opposition to war. And I'm just eating it up. But the question of pacifism isn't an easy one. Fascism is spreading in Europe, Mussolini in Italy, General Franco in Spain, country after country brutally overthrown by the Germans, Austria, Czechoslovakia, Poland, Norway, Denmark. And with England threatened next, impassioned debates are everywhere. Like at the Union Theological Seminary, where we work the noontime shift for meals. And then, when we aren't debating or working, we hit the streets of Manhattan. I take the subway everywhere. Chelsea, Harlem, Greenwich Village, Broadway, Brooklyn, Battery Park. Everywhere the blur of the city speeds past my window. Subway doors shut behind my back, not before my face. And in the midst of the city, amid the taxis, subways, trains, people everywhere, it hits me. They aren't here. Those signs in the windows, in the shops or restaurants, museums or movie theaters, or even in the coffee shop with the 15-cent chicken dinners. I walk up to that coffee shop, push the door, and go inside and sit down at a table. And no one asks me to leave. I go to a movie theater. I take my ticket and walk inside. And I sit in the orchestra section. I stand in line in a museum. I pay admission, head inside.
8: Hey, you! Come back here.
7: Here it is. I brace myself.
8: That's not enough.
7: Excuse me?
8: I said, that's not enough. Oh, not enough money, you mean? What the hell do you think I mean?
6: Oh, right. Let me check. Gee, I don't seem to have it, but...
8: No student discount Fridays. Next!
6: Wait, ma'am, wait. One question, please.
8: Hey, wise guy, step aside. There are all these people behind you.
6: Yeah, if I had enough, I could go in.
8: Enough? Enough what?
6: Enough money. The admission price.
8: If I had it, I could go in? Jesus Christ. Yeah, you could. Now beat it, buddy. Scram.
7: I can't go in simply because I can't afford it. I let that sink in for a minute. I mean, back home in Seattle, I always have to think ahead. If I go out with the fellows or if I take a gal on a date, I can go here, I can't go there. I'll get turned out of the Miramar. Better avoid Pacific Street. Better take the long way around. But here, I spring for lots more of those 15-cent chicken dinners. Hit the Metropolitan on Tuesday nights when admission is free. Ride a bus to Harlem to hear a gospel choir. An elevator to the top of the Empire State Building. Feeling as if some heavy weight is lifted off my chest. Feeling a new surge of endless possibilities. Feeling as if I finally joined the human race. Back in Seattle, I take the plunge. I apply to my draft board for conscientious objector status. But idealism won't pay my bills. My trip has left me flat broke. Enter Woody Woodbury, the director of the Campus Y.
9: Gordy, you're in luck. The downtown branch of the YMCA just gave me a call. They need a receptionist at the front desk from 4 to 10 p.m., and I said I had just the man.
7: Good old Woody. I hightail it down to the Y, where I pause to read the bulletin boards with huge posters of the Y's outreach in Africa and Asia, and topping it all, a sign. Young Men's Christian Association, International World Brotherhood. The Y director greets me warmly. He's just returned from China after 4 years of fieldwork and is back in Seattle to raise more money for the World Brotherhood program. And since his branch is downtown, he says, most of their donors will be coming from the Seattle business community.
9: It's a distinguished membership, Gordon, with some prominent citizens, and naturally we have a strategy for how to best approach them. Needless to say, it behooves us to be as diplomatic as possible so that anything that impedes that process or could possibly be detrimental.
6: Oh, sir. I assure you, I'm well aware of the courtesies that would need to be extended. Now, when would you like me to start?
9: I'm sorry, Gordon. I can't hire you.
6: Why not?
9: It's nothing personal, you understand. But as I was just explaining, these donors are absolutely crucial to the funding of our overseas work. And though it is unfortunate, the possibility may exist that we could, well, offend, you know, potential donors by hiring... Well, by hiring someone like you.
6: Someone like me?
9: Well, times being what they are. You see, when Woody called me, he didn't mention that you were...
6: May I ask a question, sir? I'm an American. And the Campus Y vice president. So these businessmen whom you say might be offended by my presence, how could they possibly feel that way and then donate money to World Brotherhood? And... Excuse me for being so frank, but by refusing to hire me, aren't you, violating the spirit of World Brotherhood in your effort to raise money for World Brotherhood? Well, I understand the situation that is. Thank you for your time. And I guess this interview's over.
7: I trudge back to the dorm under a gray and gloomy sky. Woody.
9: Hey, Gordy, so when do you start the job?
7: Woody feels awful about what happened and lets me move into his attic while I look for another job. And while I tend the furnace or sweep the floors or empty out the trash, I tell myself, look, there's a war going on. War. Europe is on fire. The Germans are on the march again in Holland, Belgium, Luxembourg. British forces evacuate in May and June from Dunkirk. Italy declares war on both France and England, and the Germans invade Paris. But now another turn of events, the alliance at the Axis. Germany, Italy, and Japan sign a military and economic pact. And now the air is abuzz with rumors of a Pacific war and of what the government is going to do to the Japanese living here.
6: Mom, shinpai shinai de yo. Don't worry. If they try to do anything, you know I'll be here to take care of you.
10: Daijoubu? Nani ituru no? If they do anything to the Issei, they'll do the same to you, Nisei.
6: Mom, that's impossible. The Constitution protects us because we're American citizens. Don't worry, okay? Don't worry.
7: When the fall quarter of 41 begins, I move back to Eagleson Hall and catch up with Howie and Esther. And one quiet December morning, I'm walking to the Friends meeting house. The sun is shining, the birds singing, when Howie comes racing down the stairs.
2: Gordy! Japan has bombed Pearl Harbor. The naval base in Hawaii, Pearl Harbor, has been bombed by the Japanese.
11: The president's declared war. It's all over the radio. Gordy, you okay?
7: Doesn't sound real. It doesn't fit the quiet morning, the sunshine, the chirping of birds. I hear it, but it won't register. America attacked by Japan? No. No.
12: Fears of an imminent attack by Japan on the West Coast are sweeping through nearly all segments of the public. The entire Pacific Coast, from British Columbia to San Diego, is preparing for possible raids by the Japanese Navy.
13: Let's not get rattled. There are thousands of Japanese here who are good Americans. We urge all our listeners that there be no precipitation, no riots, no mob law.
14: It would take several Japanese aircraft carriers, together with a good-sized fleet of covering war vessels and fuel supply ships, to carry on a sustained campaign against the West Coast. So while Americans shouldn't be too concerned...
7: Terror grips the West Coast as reports come flooding in. Smash windows. Death threats. Houses set on fire. F*** Japs. Kill the Japs. Are people getting picked up? Leaders being picked up? The FBI knocking on doors, arresting our fathers, handcuffing them. Young children clinging to mothers as agents ransack our houses. And none of us Nisei can escape the shame burning in our faces. We can barely meet each other's gaze. Mitz, Charlie, Tosh, my buddy Bill Makino, Yuki, Michi, Sumi, Lily, Tommy, Jiro. Our faces are the faces of the enemy.
3: Calm down, fellas. Listen to this. Every effort will be made to protect our alien population from discrimination and abuse. Francis Biddle, U.S. Attorney General. So we got the Justice Department's support.
6: And President Roosevelt. He'll publicly defend us.
3: Oh, yeah? Look at this, Gord.
15: Japanese in California should be under armed guard to the last man and woman.
16: Herd them up. Pack them off. And give them the inside rum of the Badlands. Let them be pinched, hurt, hungry, and dead up against it.
17: If Seattle ever does get bombed, I think you'll see University of Washington sweaters on the boys doing the bombing.
3: That's from CBS Radio. Edward R. Murrow is blaming Pearl Harbor on us.
7: And then in March, an announcement from General John DeWitt, head of the Western Defense Command.
12: There will be a curfew. All enemy aliens or German, Italian, and Japanese nationals will remain inside their homes between 8 p.m. and 6 a.m. and are forbidden to travel outside of a 5-mile radius. And this curfew will also apply to non-aliens of Japanese ancestry.
7: What the heck? Who? Non-aliens of Japanese ancestry? Someone who isn't an alien, someone who isn't foreign-born but is of Japanese ancestry? The Nisei. Us. Me. It's embarrassing. Offensive. They're singling us out. German-Americans and Italian-Americans aren't subject to the curfew. Only Japanese Americans, and rather than the government admitting that, they're hiding behind this stupid... But when the curfew is announced, I never think to question it, and all my dorm mates become my volunteer timekeepers. We're studying at the coffee shop, and all of a sudden, Jose yells out,
3: Hey, Cody, 5 to 8!
6: 5 to 8? Heck.
7: And I grab my books, throw on my coat, paper spilling over my arm, and hurry back to Eagleson Hall. Waving to other Nisei who were scurrying like ants to make it back. And every night is more of the same. Till one night in the library...
3: Oh, Gold, 5 to 8.
7: I dash out into the pouring rain. Down the stairs, the courtyard. If I run, I'll just make it. Past the fountain and the flagpole with the flag drooping in the fog. The flag. And then this question hits me. Why the hell am I running back? I was born here. Raised here. I am an American citizen, and some of my dorm mates, I mean, Jose is from the Philippines, and Frank is British, and Wang Chinese, but they're still at the library, and here I am, scrambling like the Dickens just to get back to the
3: Gordy.
7: Some guys from Phi Kappa Phi.
3: Hey, Gordy, 8 o'clock, time to go Betty bye. Hey, Gord, snap out of it, criminy, you deaf.
6: See you later, fellas.
7: My friend stares. I turn around and head back to the library. Across the courtyard, up the stairs, down the corridor to the left. I open the door.
3: Hey, fellas.
7: 11 heads pop up.
3: Gord! Gordy! What the hell are you doing?
6: What are you doing, Howie?
3: Here now. What are all of you doing? We're studying.
6: Yeah. Well, I am too.
13: Instructions to all persons of Japanese ancestry.
7: Posters. Posters everywhere. Sides of buildings, telephone poles, bulletin boards, posters.
13: All persons of Japanese ancestry, both alien and non-alien, will be evacuated from the following areas by 12 o'clock noon.
7: Evacuated?
13: All that portion of King County, beginning at the intersection of Roosevelt Way and East 85th Street, thence easterly along East 85th Street, extended to Lake Washington.
7: Oh, God.
13: Then south, along the shoreline of Lake Washington to Yesler Way. Thence westerly along Yesler Way to 15th Avenue.
7: No, they can't do this. We're American citizens. I stand there for a very long time, letting the rain soak me, letting the shock run through me. If anything happens to the Issei, they'll do the same to you, Nisei. That's what Mom had said. That's what a lot of the Issei had said. And I hadn't believed it. I'd never believed it. Despite the firestorm of demands erupting from the coast, fueled by the War Department, who insisted we were a security threat and wanted all of us out. Demands for our removal in the press, on the radio, in the halls of Congress. But President Roosevelt would never let it happen. I'd said it over and over. The Attorney General, the Justice Department, they'd never let it happen. We were born here, and the Constitution protects us. The Constitution. The humiliation. The mass exodus begins. Beginning with Bainbridge Island, every district around Seattle rushes to meet its deadline to expel everyone of Japanese blood living within its borders. We can only take what we can carry, 2 suitcases apiece. And we only have a week to get rid of everything else we own. So we haul it all to the front yard. Icebox, sofa, rocking chair, Mom's Edison phonograph, her black walnut piano. Dad burns photos, family treasures, anything suggesting ties to Japan. Bargain hunters, scavengers swarm over our homes and businesses.
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7: The losses are staggering, and through it all, utter confusion.
20: My name is Hazel Wu, and this is my sister Grace. Our mother is Japanese, but our father's Chinese-American. Will we have to leave?
21: Colonel Carl Bendetson, I'm Father Lavery of the Mary Knoll School. We have an orphanage with children of Japanese ancestry. Some of these children are half Japanese, others one-fourth or less. Which children should we send?
22: I have determined if they have one drop of Japanese blood in them, they will go to camp.
7: At the end of winter quarter in March, I drop out of the university, and I sign up with the American Friends Service Committee, a Quaker group helping families move out of their homes. We pack up boxes, arrange for storage, prepare the children to carry their things on the trek to where? Where are we going? And for how long? Nobody has a clue. I drive them to the Puyallup Fairground Assembly Center, where they'll stay till they're shipped to their final destination. Puyallup, where we'd always go for the annual county fair, where we'd pitch pennies, eat hot dogs, ride the Ferris wheel. But now, when we arrive, barbed wire, miles of it, stretched on wooden posts, snaking across the fairground, surrounding the entire. They're putting us behind it. Like pigs, like cattle. There, over by the grandstands. They're moving us into horse stalls. The stench. I can smell it from where I stand. May 10th. The day arrives. The notice goes up for my district. The day of departure? May 16th. Week. 7 days. And there it is in black and white. Everyone with 1/16th Japanese blood must go. So I start to pack. Friends drop in to say goodbye. So many, I have trouble getting it done. I'm boxing up my books on. I drop one from freshman civics. America, land of the free. We, the people of the United States, in order to form a more perfect union, provide for the common defense, secure the blessings of liberty. The blessings of liberty. And the words burn on that textbook page. No person shall be held to answer for a capital crime unless on an indictment of a grand jury,
1: nor be deprived of life, liberty, or property without due process of law.
7: I phone my friend Art Barnett, a young Quaker attorney, and tell him I've got some questions. I grill him on the Fifth Amendment and...
21: Gord? Why are you asking? What the heck are you up to, Gord?
7: I hang up the phone. I get my Nisei buddy Bill to come over before I can change my mind, and after we agonize all night, we shake hands, declaring we'll buck this thing together. But only a few hours later, Bill...
2: Gordy, I gotta talk to you. Gordy, I just can't do it. My parents are getting on, you know, and I'm an only child, so all they have is me, and if something were to happen to them, I would never... Good luck, Gordy. You got a lot of guts.
7: Bill's situation is different from mine. My brothers can look after my folks. They won't be left alone. But back in my room at night, I stare at the ceiling, unable to sleep. Heart pounding, stomach churning. Because now I'm on my own. And it gets worse from here. Mom. I break the news to her that night, but the word's already spread like wildfire. She stands there calmly, arms folded. She tells me she agrees with me, praises me for a courageous choice. But these are dangerous times, she says. If I don't go with our family, we may be forever separated. Rumors are flying up the coast that we'll be thrown into jail for years, shipped back to Japan for good, taken to the desert and shot.
2: Mom, please, listen to me. Eddie and Jim aren't kids anymore. They know how to take care of themselves. You and Dad and Dick and Tosh, you don't need me to go with you.
10: No. You have a special duty. You're the chonan, the eldest son.
7: Then she lets me have it. Our home is being flooded, she said, flooded with phone calls hourly from friends, neighbors, relatives, Japanese community leaders.
0: You've got to make him change his mind.
4: You've got to make him understand. We have to obey the government.
0: We have to prove our loyalty. Look at what they're doing to us.
10: They're terrified. You'll make them suspect too. How can you put them in danger? How can you be so selfish?
2: Mom, when I was just 5 years old and we were at the Seattle Sears, and that guard was staring and staring at you, and you said if they accused you of stealing, you'd protest and sue the police. Then you and Dad lost the farming commune because of the alien land law, and you went to court to fight it.
10: Makitawa.
2: Yes, you lost, but you tried.
10: Do you have any idea what the government could do to you? They might beat you, torture you, or leave you to starve and die. They could throw you into a dungeon like the Count of Monte Cristo, and they may never see you again. Gordon, another chonan desu. You have a responsibility.
2: Yes, I have a responsibility to live by my own principles.
10: Just this once, put the principle aside. Gordon, onegai.
2: Mom, no. Let me go. I'm gonna do this. I am.
7: And then she crumbles. Sinks to her knees and weeps.
10: Mom.
7: We part ways. May 13, 1942. Over and above any man-made law is the natural law of life. The right of human individuals to life and to creatively express themselves. No man was born with the right to limit that law. This order for the mass evacuation of all persons of Japanese descent denies them the right to live. It forces thousands of energetic, law-abiding individuals to exist in a miserable psychological and a horrible physical atmosphere. It kills the desire for a higher life. Hope for the future is exterminated. Human personalities are poisoned. Over 60% are American citizens, yet they are denied, without due process of law, the civil liberties which are theirs. If I were to register and cooperate under these circumstances, I would be giving helpless consent to the denial of practically all of the things which give me incentive to live. I consider it my duty to maintain the democratic standards by which this nation lives. Therefore, I must refuse this order for evacuation. Signed, Gordon K. Hirabayashi.
3: Mr. Hirabayashi, you are under arrest.
7: May 16, 1942, King County Jail, Seattle. Dear Howie, things are so quiet here on Jefferson Street. The sun out, the air lazy, It's very difficult to realize all that has happened in the last 3 days has actually happened. I'm now being guarded by two splendid privates, Earl Holly of Tennessee and Joseph Jones of Alabama. Boy, have these two got the accent. A Captain Revisto of the U.S. Army calls me to his office. He offers me a cup of coffee, cream and sugar, a napkin. He briefs me on the success of the uprooting process.
3: 100% cooperation in Northern California. 100% cooperation in Southern California.
7: And when we finish our talk, he says he's confident we can both achieve the same for Washington State.
3: Now, Gordon, here is our proposal. We feel it's a shame your studies have been disrupted by this order. And if you agree to register, we will grant you an early release to continue your education.
2: I appreciate the offer, but my answer has to be no. It's a matter of principle.
3: Yes, of course I understand. Well, let's talk about principle. The principle of family. What if we offer early release for your entire family? Shungu and Maitsu, Edward, James, Richard, Little Toshiko.
2: Oh, I'm sorry, I can't do it.
3: Well, what about this? What if the Army kicked in a scholarship for your brother's schooling? We know about Eddie's aspirations to go to Guildford College back east.
2: I'm sorry.
3: Gordon, let me level with you. The number of charges against you could result in a very long prison term. Captain Revisto speaking. Oh, hello, Colonel. It's going very well, sir. I'm sure we'll be squared away very soon. Well, no, he hasn't yet. But our discussion's been very fruitful. And yes, Colonel, I tried that. Yes, I tried that too. Oh, yes, I know you are. I'm very sorry, sir.
7: I ask if something's wrong. He says that was the Western Defense Command in San Francisco.
3: My superiors at the Presidio, who are obviously paying close attention to the outcome of our talk.
2: Oh, hey, Captain. Look, I know you're just doing your job here, and I hope you're not in any hot water just because of me.
3: Well, let's just say it would help us all if you agreed to register.
7: I look at Revisto's desk, a photo of his wife and baby girl. We both sit there, racking our brains.
2: Captain Revisto, I got it. Why don't you round up a couple of men to forcibly carry me to your car, drive me over to the camp, and dump me off at the entrance? That way you'd get your 100%, and I wouldn't violate my principles.
3: Oh, you know that just might work. Wait. No, we can't do it. We can't. Military orders strictly state that everyone inside the camps must be signed and registered. If you don't sign, you can't go in. It would be breaking the law.
2: Breaking the law?
5: Here he is, lady.
8: Mr. Hirabayashi? State Senator Mary Farquharson. How are you doing in jail? Comfy? Now, how are you intending to fight this order in the courts?
2: Well, Senator, to tell you the truth, I haven't thought much about it. This is my first time breaking the law.
8: Well, I'm part of a citizens' action group here in Seattle, and we want to do something. If you don't have plans for a legal battle, would you agree to be our test case?
7: A gift out of the blue. I'm going to have some help. I've got no money, no courtroom smarts, no idea for how on earth I'm going to fight this thing. I just know I have to say no. But now I jump at the chance to say yes. And Mary charges into action. Executive Order 9066, signed by President Roosevelt, had given the military sweeping powers to banish anyone from the western halves of California, Oregon, and Washington without trial or hearing. So Mary's first call? The executive director of the National ACLU.
9: Roger Baldwin here. We've been searching high and low for a test case to challenge these orders, so I hope your Japanese boy will stick. Yes, we'll pay his expenses. Our national board has just agreed to fully support his case.
7: Then Art Barnett, my Quaker lawyer friend, scours all of Seattle for a lawyer to represent me.
21: Gordy, got your man, John Geisness, a partner with George Vanderveer in one of the most prestigious law firms in Seattle. Now, Vanderveer is known as a civil liberties hero, so this firm's the one for you.
7: Art had scored big, and now my spirit's soaring, I declare myself not guilty. At my court arraignment, I'm charged with two counts, violation of the curfew and of the exclusion order. And we ask the judge if we pay bail, can I be free to walk out of here just like anyone else? But he says no. If the bail is paid, they'd send me to Puyallup. So I say no. I'm staying put. Then another call from Baldwin.
9: We've got some complications. ACLU board members demanding we support the president and not challenge his wartime orders. They've just voted to reverse the stand. barring support to any legal challenge to executive order

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1: A Jap.
2: So Geissness was out, and Vanderveer, and so was the ACLU. Art blows his stack.
3: Good God, what's happening? 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Call the Seattle Bar Association, the Washington Bar, the American Bar. Someone's got to help us.
2: The result? Three clicks of the phone. So now my defense is all up to Mary and her scrappy citizens group. And despite the threats raining down on their heads, they dig in for the battle. And after countless letters and calls, the Gordon Hirabayashi Legal Defense Fund is born. Art tallies up the checks.
3: Charles Nelson, $5. Mrs. Albert Clausen, $15. Mrs. June Reardon, $7.50. God damn it, I'm getting all choked up.
2: I get a little choked up myself. Dear Ellie, I haven't been able to eat much, haven't been very hungry. I feel so terribly ashamed of myself that I can't eat what others are eating. Now, Ellie, don't you go baking me a cake. You know that's just what I want. Dear Woody, I've met my new lawyer, Frank Walters, older, 50-ish, Republican, American Legion member. Not someone you'd think would bat for my team, but a constitutional specialist who's game to take me on. Yoo-hoo Howie. Here I am at the County City Building. My apartment's called the Federal Tank. I'm the 22nd person to be admitted to this exclusive fellowship. A couple of Negroes, swell fellas, three Japanese, an Italian, and more. Unfortunately, my roomies turned out to be a Jehovah's Witness. So I'm burying myself in the books you sent. Richard Wright's Native Son, Oscar Wilde's De Profundis. You got a great summer ahead of you. If you don't use it to the best advantage, I'll crown you good and proper.
4: Esther.
2: She stands there smiling with a basket. I lift the lid. A banana cream pie. It looks so good. I want to cry. A welcome change from hard-boiled eggs with cockroaches on the side. Then she hands me some newspaper articles covering my case. The Seattle Times, the Post Intelligencer. She had saved them all. And not only that, but wool socks. And two books I've been dying to read. A book on Clarence Darrow and...
4: Gordy, taste the pie.
5: Oh my God, it's wonderful. No, really, it's amazing. Esther, you really shouldn't have gone to all this trouble. So Clarence Darrow. Now there's a guy who stood up and took the heat, huh? That whole scandal he weathered with the Scopes monkey trial.
4: Gordy, I skipped my chem lab to visit you.
5: Jeepers, Esther, you shouldn't be skipping class. I mean, don't you care about...
4: I care about you.
5: Thanks, Esther. I
4: take her hand. My folks saw your mother, Gordy, at Tule Lake last week.
5: They saw Mom? How is she?
4: Well,
2: she tells me everything. Everything my family has gone through. Boarding the train silently, crowding into worn seats. A long whistle blows as the train pulls down the tracks. Dad watches orchards, farms, fields fade from view. He asks, Jim, after the war, will they let us come back home? The long ride down to Fresno, to the Pinedale Assembly Center. Days, weeks of waiting, shipping out on another train with all the blinds pulled down. The heat, stale air, stuffiness, the smell of vomit and urine, and then finally arriving, the camps at Tule Lake, a barren desert. Row after row of barracks of tar paper and flimsy wood. The dust everywhere. The wind, grim, relentless. The merciless heat. The lines. Lines for meals, for toilets, for typhoid shots, for lumber. Watchtowers. Guards with guns. Guns pointing in at them. Home.
6: Gordy?
2: It's Art Barnett.
6: The West Coast delegates to the House of Representatives have introduced a bill to deprive you, Nisei, of your citizenship. Now, there's no way this could ever pass. It's a constitutional rat's nest, but I think you should know the score. Henry Stimson, the Secretary...

0: war. He's caved to the West Coast racists who want the Japanese farmers out so they don't have to compete with them. And now Attorney General Biddle's collapsed too, that spineless son of a...
1: Art, has President Roosevelt said anything? Anything in our favor?
0: Zilch. Zero. God, it's inexcusable.
1: So the president doesn't see us as real Americans either?
2: Thanks, Art.
0: Why are you thanking me? If I were you, I'd punch me for telling you news like that. And Gordy?
3: Yeah?
2: My kid said to tell you, you're still her favorite babysitter.
3: Tell him thanks.
2: You stay out of trouble. I mean, more trouble. Yeah.
4: July, August, September. I try to stay on the beam by reading the letters pouring in. From people I never met before who hear about my case. There's a note and a check from a GI fighting in Guadalcanal. I'm fighting on this battlefield for the same things you are in prison. Keep the faith. Ernie Jones. I get some distinguished visitors, like the Negro Quaker and civil rights leader Bayard Rustin, who invites me to call him Rusty. And some other visitors like...
0: Dad?
5: You got a new cellmate.
6: Genki soda na. You look pretty good.
0: You look pretty good, too.
4: It's been 5 months since we've seen each other. I take a few steps forward and put out my hand. Instead, he grips my shoulders and almost hugs me, awkwardly. Then he turns to the door.
6: Say hello to your mother.
4: Mom? How thin she's become. Her face is haggard and pale, her eyes.
7: Mom? Mom? What about that dumbbell?
0: I'm all right.
7: And you?
4: It's an insult. An outrage. The government has subpoenaed my parents to be witnesses against me at my trial. And my team's found homes where they can stay, since the owner can be deputized and my parents still under custody. But the government says no dice. Instead, they throw my folks in jail, say that is adequate housing. Dad tries in vain to cheer me up.
6: This way we get to visit more.
4: And he beams with pride when I tell him I've been elected mayor of the tank.
6: Mayor of the tank? Mayor of the tank? Wait till I tell Katsuno-san. Mayor of the tank!
4: Still, I vow, I will never forgive the government for doing that to my parents. October 20, 1942, Seattle District Court. The U.S. prosecuting attorney stands.
8: Mr. Harabayashi, I have two questions. Are you of Japanese ancestry?
9: Yes, I am.
8: Did you knowingly violate the curfew, and did you fail to report for evacuation?
9: Yes, that is correct.
4: Judge Lloyd Black turns to the jury.
6: Based on the defendant's answers, it is your duty to find him guilty.
4: So that's it. Cut and dried. I never had a chance.
6: Mr. Harabayashi, your sentence will be as follows. 30 days for count one, and 30 days for count two, to be served consecutively for a total of 60 days. Does the defendant have anything to say?
9: Yes, Your Honor. I would like a longer sentence.
6: I beg your pardon?
9: Your Honor, I realize this is an unusual request, but I've been cooped up in jail for 5 months, and I've been told by my cellmates that I can serve my time outdoors, you know, in a road camp, if the term is 90 days, that you won't process the paperwork for anything less than that. I hope you understand that I'd really like to do this outside.
6: Well, okay. Yeah, I guess I could accommodate that. I'm an outdoors man myself. Instead of two consecutive sentences, how about 90 days for count one and 90 days for count two to be served concurrently? Any further objections?
9: No, Your Honor. Thank you.
4: Mom and Dad go back to camp, and 2 days later, we appeal. We know we'll probably lose there, too, but so much the better. The Supreme Court is our aim now. This is a national issue. And while I'm waiting to hear the results of my appeal, I'll wait out the rest of my time outdoors in a road camp. That's acceptable. The federal attorney throws up his hands.
0: Look, I'll say it again. The nearest road camp is in Tacoma, Washington. That's now off limits to you Japanese. And after that, the nearest one's in Tucson, Arizona. That's 1,600 miles south. And we don't have the funds to send you.
9: What if I go on my own? What if I pay my own way?
0: Pay your own way? To prison?
9: I've got to do this outside.
6: Well,
0: Hey, if you pay your own way, I guess I can't object.
4: He gets out a pen and writes me a letter of authorization.
9: Oh, golly, thanks. It's nice of you to do this.
0: Well, I wouldn't do it for anyone, but I'd do it for you. You have an honest face.
4: He asks how I'm planning to get down there. Greyhound bus, I tell him.
0: Well, you take care of yourself, you hear? Lots of crazies out there. Rah, rah, rah, rah! And hey, listen, you have a wonderful trip.
4: I leave his office with his letter, giddy with relief. Thank God I won't be cooped up again, hemmed in by concrete walls. Thank God. Good God, Gordy, you finally flipped. You fight like hell to prove your innocence to the United States government, and now you go and volunteer to pay your own way to prison? What the hell were you thinking? I mean, it's against your principles, especially when you've done nothing wrong. So how are you going to get around this one, huh? How are you going to get around? I decide to hitchhike. It's the perfect solution. I wake up at dawn and walk out to a spot on the open highway with a sack, a coat, and a suitcase, toothbrush, and a bar of soap, Khalil Gibran's The Prophet, and an Abe Lincoln in my shoe, just in case I get jumped and fleeced and taken for everything I got. True, for a convicted criminal, my chosen mode of transport is highly irregular. I could be breaking the law. On the other hand, the federal attorney never said how I was supposed to travel the 1,600 miles south to Tucson, Arizona. So here I am, on the open road, free to commit espionage and sabotage every step of the way. I take the main highway to Spokane, cut down to the Columbia River. When the river heads west, I head east, through Pendleton, over to Baker, to the Snake River Valley in Idaho. Woo! Get a load of that view. I climb over rocks, ridges, and cliffs that plummet down to the river. I walk with my shirt off and get a heck of a sunburn. I wash and shave and sponge myself down in gas stations, bus stations, sleep in ditches by the side of the road, in abandoned shacks and sheds, in fields of corn under starry skies. I light my candle on windless nights and read Khalil Gibran by the light of the moon.
10: It is not a garment I cast off this day, but a skin I tear with my own hands. A voice cannot carry the tongue and the lips that gave it wings. Alone must it seek the ether. And alone, and without his nest, shall the eagle fly toward the sun.
4: And 2 weeks later, I finally get to Tucson. Tucson, Arizona. Where the skies are not cloudy all day. The federal marshal's office, 106 degrees and rising. Even the cactus out front looks parched. The marshal is on the phone.
0: Well, hell, how was I supposed to know he was a Hopi? Damn son of a bitch looked just like a Jap. Yeah, stopped him, searched him, let him go. Christ, happens all the time.
9: Hang on. Yeah. Hello, sir. How do you do? My name is Gordon Hirabayashi. I'm here to serve a prison sentence at this fine facility.
4: The marshal stares at me.
0: You a Hopi?
9: No, sir, I am not.
0: Look here, Jimbo, duty calls.
9: Yep, catch you later.
0: Now, what's the name again? Gordon Hirabayashi. Hirabayashi. That ain't Hopi?
9: Japanese.
0: If you're a Jap, why aren't you in camp, posting or Gila River?
4: I hand him the letter from the federal attorney.
0: You came alone from Washington? At your own request? How the hell did you get here?
9: Well, sir, I hitchhiked.
0: Hitchhiked?
9: Yes, sir. Saw a lot of the mountain states, saw my girlfriend on the way, even stopped in Las Vegas and played a couple of slot machines.
0: Son, you pulling my leg?
9: Sir, I wish I was.
0: Okay, let me check the files. Hanover, Hart, Hankelson, Himmel, Hoskins. Well, guess what? Nothing here. Looks like you're free to go.
9: I beg your pardon?
0: Nothing on you in the files. Guess you're a free man.
9: Well, look again. There must be something. Something, somewhere, someplace. Call the federal attorney or Judge Black in Seattle. Call your superiors in Washington, D.C. I'm sure they've got some documentation of my criminal record.
0: I said, you're a free man.
9: Yes, and I take your word for it. I take your word and go. But someday you're going to find those papers, and then I'll have to interrupt my life and come all the way back here.
0: I've come a very long way. I would just like to get this over with. Look here, tell you what. Care to see a flick? There's a movie theater just down the road a ways, and she's air-conditioned to boot. Now, you get yourself on down there. Cool off, relax, get a bite to eat. By the time you come back, I'll have this all checked out.
9: Air-conditioned? Swell.
6: So I'll be back, say, 7?
5: 7 it is. Go have some fun.
4: Well, I finally managed to get myself incarcerated. They take me up to the mountains, high above the Saguaro Cactus Line, where I work the rock pile building a road to Mount Lemmon. Befriend Hopi Indians, who are fellow conscientious objectors. Sweat through a steam bath in a hut they'd built on the hillside. And sit by a fire while one surmises his ancestors were the lost tribe of Israel.
11: Which means we could be brothers, since some of them could have dropped off to Japan while crossing the Bering Strait.
4: I look at him in the firelight. His eyes, his black hair. Yes, we could be brothers. A letter arrives from Art Barnett with the news we wanted to hear. The Court of Appeals is referring my case straight to the Supreme Court. And Captain Revisto had been dead wrong in telling me I was the lone resistor to the curfew and exclusion orders. Two other Nisei fellas, Min Yasui and Fred Korematsu, have issued their own legal challenges. Min on the curfew in Portland, Fred on the exclusion order in San Francisco. And now we're united in one thing. The determination to vindicate ourselves. And in our desire to do so in the highest court in the land.
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0: May 10, 1943, the United States Supreme Court. In the great marble palace, the red velvet curtains part. Enter Chief Justice Harlan Stone, followed by Justices Jackson, Reed, Rutledge, Roberts, Douglas, Murphy, Black, Frankfurter. Our team's ready. I'm confident. I've got a new attorney, Harold Evans, and the ACLU's back on my team. When they heard we were going to Washington, they agreed to back us if we refrained from attacking Executive Order 9066. My team huddled, agreed. There was more than one way to skin a cat. The proceedings begin. My first attorney, Frank Walters, stands to state the facts of my case. But the court interrupts him, peppers him with questions. Why are you questioning the military in time of active war? Boom! Frank's 10 minutes are up, and he hasn't even finished. Next up is Harold Evans, who argues,
1: unlawful delegation of power. If America had been invaded and martial law declared, Congress could grant the president power to limit citizens' liberties. But authority over citizens may not be given to the military when the area in question is not a military area.
0: And now the government gets their shot. U.S. Solicitor General Charles Fahey stands and argues,
2: military necessity. They all need to go. Every last one. To keep America safe.
0: And that's what Charles Fahey must prove today to justify the government's orders. He starts with a tour of the Pacific battlefront, declaring the war
2: the most serious threat that has ever faced the United States.
0: He stresses
2: the importance of West Coast defense facilities, the dire need to protect them against espionage and sabotage, the vast number of Japanese living near those facilities, who attended Japanese language schools or schools in Japan, belonged to Japanese social clubs who held dual citizenship, the vast number of Issei who have never become American citizens.
0: Somehow forgetting to mention they were forbidden by law to do so. He insists that during wartime,
2: due process must give way to the military's reasonable discretion. During time of war, it is not enough to say I'm a citizen and I have rights. One must also say I'm a citizen and I have obligations.
0: And now the justices deliberate.
3: We are engaged in a war for survival against enemies who have placed a premium on barbarity and ruthlessness. Self-preservation comes first. The United States wages war to win.
0: Justice Frank Murphy, my champion, responds.
2: But it does not appear that any serious effort was made to isolate the disloyal. Instead, 70,000 American citizens are deprived of their liberty because of a racial inheritance.
4: Japanese Americans have maintained here a racial solidarity which has tended to prevent their assimilation as an integral part of the white population.
2: This is so utterly inconsistent with our ideals that I cannot lend my assent.
3: I compare the orders with the military draft. A nation which requires the individual to give up his freedom and lay down his life certainly can demand these lesser sacrifices from its other citizens.
2: Undoubtedly, we must wage war to win and do it with all our might,
4: but you cannot wait for an invasion to see of loyalty triumphs. A country that wages war to win cannot sit in judgment on the decisions of its generals.
2: But it will avail us little to win the war on the battlefield and lose it here at home. We do not win the war. On the contrary, we lose it if we destroy the Constitution and the best traditions of our country.
0: June 21st, 1943, opinion of the United States Supreme Court.
5: Where the conditions call for the choice of means by those on which the Constitution has placed the responsibility of war-making, it is not for any court to sit in review of the wisdom of their action or substitute its judgment for theirs.
0: I lost? They done it? They pulled it off with a unanimous vote? How? I can't catch my breath. I refuse to believe it. Surely the Constitution says what it says. Surely anyone who can read could see it. Surely any simpleton can see it. So why can't the Supreme Court of the United States of America... proved?
6: that there was military necessity for throwing us all behind barbed wire? Justice Murphy, what happened to Justice Murphy?
2: Today is the first time, so far as I am aware, that we have sustained a substantial restriction of the personal liberties of citizens of the United States based upon the accident of race or ancestry. In this sense, it bears a melancholy resemblance to the treatment accorded to members of the Jewish race in Germany. In my opinion, this goes to the very brink of constitutional power.
6: To the very brink? To the very brink? It hits me. Square in the face. Hits me like a truck. How strenuously I've denied, how splendidly I've defied what I must have always known. An American? Me, Gordon Kyoshi Hirabayashi, who'd grown up worshiping Abe Lincoln, Thomas Jefferson, who'd memorized the preamble, the Gettysburg Address, who'd boasted time and time again, I am an American. Well, to many in this country, indeed to the people running it, to the justices of the Supreme Court of the United States of America, perhaps even to President Franklin Delano Roosevelt, I am no more than a Jap. After serving my 90 days, they release me.
7: Helpful hints for a successful relocation.
6: And by now, they're starting to let some of us out of the camps.
7: You are leaving a relocation center to resume life in a normal community.
6: And my family has gotten out and are working the sugar beet harvest over in Weiser, Idaho.
7: Life in America today is not the same as when you withdrew from it a year ago.
6: And it's there that I hook up with them. They've all lost weight and look pretty scruffy, and I look even worse.
7: Always remember your ultimate desire, a free and equal life in America. To attain it may require sacrifices on your part during these trying times.
6: Most of our things in storage have been looted or destroyed, so we have to rebuild our lives and we have to start from scratch. Which is pretty hard, considering the signs we now see in the stores. No Japs welcome back here.
7: Don't speak Japanese in public places.
6: To make matters worse, my single 90-day sentence had served for two counts. And the court used that as an excuse to only rule on one of them, the curfew. The exclusion order, the real issue, they didn't even touch it. So by insisting on serving my time outdoors, I had inadvertently shot myself in the foot.
7: Don't gang up in large groups to inconvenience and antagonize the local people.
6: Then comes the loyalty questionnaire. Are you willing to serve in the armed forces of the United States? Will you swear unqualified allegiance to the United States government and forswear any form of allegiance to the Japanese emperor?
7: Don't patronize honky-tonks, nightclubs, or bars. It is not good for Japanese Americans to be conspicuous.
6: I know this might shock you, but I sit down and write a letter. I'd be happy to answer this questionnaire if it's being asked of all Americans. However, it's been brought to my attention that this is only being distributed to people of Japanese ancestry, which would therefore be racially discriminatory. I'd like your clarification. I stamp the envelope, lick it shut, and toss it into the mailbox.
7: The public is slow to recognize your status as an American. Keep this in mind when prejudices and discrimination hurt you. Try to make a favorable impression on everyone you meet.
6: One day, while I'm mending the fence, Mom puts something in my hand, a black, polished stone. An artist named Takuda-san had gotten the word in camp. His only son had fallen in the hills of Cassino, Italy, fighting with other Nisei in the 100th Battalion. And heavy with grief, Takuda-san had searched for this stone in camp. It was fall then in Tule Lake when the blistering summer heat descends to a bitter autumn chill. And day after day, Takuda-san sat, smoothing the stone with his aged hands, hearing the cries of the wild geese as they soared beyond the barbed wire. I look at the stone in my hand. It shines like a small black moon. On it, Takuda-san has painstakingly carved some kanji, a few tiny characters expertly etched on the surface. Kōgen no ishi ni kizami utamo nashi. I carve on this stone from the high plateau, but I have no song. So many lost so much. So many lives shattered. So many hopes destroyed. My Hopi friend tells me, "You're talking out of your f***ing hatch. The Constitution wasn't written for you, my friend, and it wasn't written for me." And of course I understand. What could the Constitution mean to him? A Hopi on a reservation, whose people have experienced little more than American betrayal, slaughter, theft, and a string of shattered promises? But I cannot, I will not give up on the Constitution. I will not forsake the fundamental principles upon which I've always based being an American. Instead, I slowly begin to revise my perspective under the new circumstances. Until now, I had regarded the members of the Supreme Court as a group above ordinary weaknesses. In my emerging understanding, they become a group of 9 people, endowed with all the noble and ignoble qualities of other human beings. Most importantly, I begin to distinguish between the Constitution and the people entrusted to uphold it. My failure in challenging the curfew and exclusion orders is shared by my fellow protesters. Min Yusui loses his case on the curfew, and Fred Korematsu loses his on the exclusion order as well. The court declares our mass incarceration is indeed constitutional. But this time, it is not unanimous.
2: An erroneous assumption of racial guilt. The ugly abyss of racism.
6: Justice Robert Jackson. Justice Owen Roberts. Justice Frank Murphy. Dissenting. It's way too little and way too late. But it is something. Something like the faintest glimmer of light. On my wedding day, I get up and I look around me. Clouds are relaxing long and smooth in an Easter blue sky. Clouds resting on the mountaintops looking like fields of snow. It doesn't even matter that there is a warrant out for my arrest, thanks to my rejection of the loyalty questionnaire. Yes, soon the feds will be coming around to cart me off to prison again, so Esther and I deem it best to tie the knot at once. It's a simple Quaker wedding. No luxuries, no frills. We couldn't have afforded them. And of course, as a Quaker, I am philosophically opposed to them. But Esther is radiant in a white dress, a tiny star in her hand. Yes, she has a ring. No, it wasn't my idea.
8: Quakers don't believe in trinkets, Ma. We don't need a ring.
9: Every girl dreams of wearing a ring on her wedding day. But I don't care if she is a Quaker. You get that girl a ring.
6: For once, I did not argue. When we pronounce ourselves man and wife, I hear birds trilling as if celebrating the mere state of being free. The newspaper runs a story on us. Quaker girl's parents okay marriage to Jap American. But no one can ruin this day for me. Today, there is only light. When I leave the McNeil Federal Penitentiary after serving a year's sentence for my lack of loyalty, I have a surprise waiting. My wife, holding a basket. And in it, twin baby girls. The babies are asleep. There they are. Two tiny beings, perfect, pure, complete, and as yet unburdened by what a troubled world might call them. We name our babies Sharon Mitsu and Marion Setsu. And eventually I return to college and earn my doctorate in sociology, and I take a job overseas, teaching in Lebanon and Egypt. And we have another child, this time a baby boy named Jay. And when we return home, years later, I accept a teaching post in Edmonton, Alberta, Canada. And the years pass, and I teach class, and my kids grow up, and my hair grays. And one night, after a poker game, I get a phone call out of the blue.
10: Hello. Hello. Yes, this is he. Dr. Peter who?
6: A professor of law from the University of California, Dr. Peter Irons, who says he's just unearthed a box of secret classified documents showing the government had suppressed, altered, and destroyed crucial evidence in my Supreme Court case.
10: What?
6: A Nisei woman, Aiko Yoshinaga, had found the smoking gun lying on a desk in the federal archives, a secret report from the War Department by General John DeWitt stating there was no military necessity for our mass incarceration.
10: You're kidding.
6: saying the army had sufficient time to determine the loyal from the disloyal, but that the racial characteristics of the Japanese would make it near impossible to separate the sheep from the goats.
10: Go on, Dr. Irons.
6: And there's more evidence, he says. Documents from the FBI, from the Office of Naval Intelligence, boxes of letters, memos, reports, all pointing to the same conclusion. Our mass incarceration had been caused by racism and hysteria, and the War Department, fully aware of this, had deliberately deceived the court. And he says, I'm calling to ask permission to reopen your case. And I say,
1: I have been waiting for your call for 40 years. Let's go.
6: And I head back into the Seattle courtroom, the very same one where I'd been tried 4 decades ago. And for an instant, in my mind, I see the faces of some of the men who had sealed our fate. Attorney General Biddle, Secretary of War Stimson, the President himself, the military's John McCloy, who'd once declared, the Constitution is just a scrap of paper. They give way now to Japanese faces without barbed wire in front of them. Faces of family and Seattle friends, of so many former internees, of the young Sansei lawyers on my team, volunteering years of their time. A gallery of American faces looking up at mine. And once again I say it, ancestry is not a crime. And now in 1987, after a 5-year battle, we hear a verdict again.
11: The judgments as to the exclusion and curfew convictions are reversed, with instructions to grant Hirabayashi's petition to vacate both convictions.
6: And the room explodes into cheers. Then press conferences, headlines, stories on the evening news. CBS Ed Bradley interviewing me for a story on 60 Minutes. Everyone asking, Dr. Hirabayashi, tell us how it feels. Well, it's been a long road to get to this point. A long and difficult road. And even though we've come this far, we've farther still to go. But on this day, today, it feels like I've finally come home. My America, the one I see, is covered with squares of darkness and light. My America, the one I know, searches for self-evident truth and sees and shreds and fragments. My America, the one I love, is not just matter, but spirit. It is before, beneath, over, above, under, around, and through me. It's a big country. A big country. Deru kuge wa utararu, Dad first said it to me. The nail that sticks out is the one that gets hit. It's an old Japanese proverb. To stay out of danger or harm's way, one should conform. One should obey. One should be inconspicuous. Unless, he told me later, unless the hammer is smaller than the nail. We hold these truths to be self-evident. That all men are created equal. That they are endowed by their creator with certain unalienable rights. I'm somewhat aware of what was and is. I have a glimpse of what ought to be. I seek to live as though the ought to be is.

0: This is LA Theater Works' production of Hold These Truths by Jeannie Sakata, directed by Jessica Kubzanski. 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Starring Ryan Yu as Gordon Hirabayashi. Additional voices by Matthew Floyd Miller, Susie Nakamura, Matt Walker, and Greg Watanabe. Associate Artistic Director Annalise Erickson. 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Senior radio producer Ron Lipkin. Foley artist Jeff Gardner. Recording engineer and editor Eric Cifuentes. Hold These Truths is a commanding portrait of Gordon Hirabayashi and his stand against injustice. To give us more insight into his life, let's welcome Jeannie Sakata to LA Theater Works. Her play, Hold These Truths, received rave reviews from The New Yorker and The New York Times and continues to be staged in new productions around the country. Jeannie is also an accomplished actor and voiceover artist. Her latest role is in the off-Broadway premiere of Do You Feel Anger at the Vineyard Theater. Jeannie Sakata, thanks for joining us.
1: Thank you so much for having me.
0: Hold These Truths began life under a different name. Could you tell us about the play's early history and what you did to research Gordon's life?
1: Yes, I originally titled this play Dawn's Light, and I titled it that for several reasons. One is that I wanted the title of the play to tie in somehow to our national identity. I wanted it to echo something in our national anthem. And so the phrase Dawn's Early Light, I thought that would capture that idea of a nation that was supposed to stand for freedom and to be a new democratic country, something that was very, very dear to Gordon, the idea of a democracy and the idea of a government of the people, by the people, for the people. And so I titled it Dawn's Light for that reason, and also because Gordon began a really amazing hitchhiking trip at dawn, and it was a hitchhiking trip that was amazing to me because he was actually hitchhiking his way to serve time in a prison camp for refusing to go into a prison camp.
0: Right. And apparently, as I recall, he got permission from the prison officials to actually take himself to another prison.
1: Yes, exactly. And I thought, what an amazing metaphor for Gordon's life, the fact that he is deliberately, consciously choosing to go to prison, but he's hitchhiking. He's out there on the open road, physically liberated from the jail time that he had been serving up to that point. And that juxtaposition of his inner spiritual freedom, it combined with the very harsh fact that he had a criminal conviction that he had to serve prison time for, was remarkable to me. And it also conjured up images of something like a Woody Guthrie-like trip through America. And I thought it was a great metaphor for his life's journey as well.
0: So why did you change the name to Hold These Truths?
1: I did that when we had our off-Broadway premiere in New York in 2012. And it was felt that while the title, Dawn's Light, conjured up a beautiful image, it didn't really tell you what Gordon did in the play. And so it was suggested that I try and find a title that connoted more of an idea of Gordon's action in the play. And some friends and I were brainstorming, and I said, what about something from the Constitution or the Declaration or the Bill of Rights? And sort of the most obvious phrase of those was, we hold these truths. Mm. And a friend of mine, dear friend Zach Berkman, told me that he thought it'd be a great idea to title the play Hold These Truths, just without the we. And when he said that, there was, you know, a bell that went off, a light that went off in my brain. And I thought, that is exactly what Gordon does in the play. he holds on to the truths of his spiritual beliefs as a Quaker and to the principles that are so dear to him as an American citizen, as represented in the Constitution. And he holds on through thick and thin until the end, decades later, when he's finally vindicated.
2: So I have a question. What was it about? Was it about Gordon and his relationship with the prison officials that led them to trust him? To take himself from one prison to another. I mean, that is so unusual.
1: It is. And I think Gordon was an unusual personality. He had immense charm. He had immense integrity. Even as a young college student, there was something quite humble about Gordon, I think, and at the same time, quite forceful. There was something in Gordon when I met him that was something like a mountain, immovable. And a person of great integrity and conviction. But he was able, I think, and this is a remarkable gift he had, to confront racism in a very creative way. It's not that he wasn't angry about it. He was, but he channeled that anger, as far as I could see, into a creative way to deal with racism. So oftentimes when he was faced with racist situations, he would not demonize the person that was discriminating against him, but try and treat him as a human being and try to reason with him and try to point out why that person's position was wrong. And at the same time, you know, being forceful but respectful. And he won over a lot of people that way. For example, you know, the man you mentioned, the federal attorney that gave him permission to hitchhike all his way to Tucson. He had that effect on people time and time again.
2: What were his parents like?
1: I adored his parents. I adored researching his parents. His mother was a devout Christian woman and yet was fiery and feisty, and she was a very accomplished intellectual person. She read everything she could get her hands on, to political journals, to, you know, farming journals, to the Sears catalog that's mentioned in the play, and Gone with the Wind in Japanese translation. The family saw her as a genius, but at the time, Japanese immigrant women could not really show that genius because, you know, they were supposed to have the secondary place in society, you know, giving deference to the men. And so she had to show that intellectual gift and that creativity in ways that would not threaten that social order. And Gordon's father was kind of... He was the perfect balance, it seems, to his mom. He was a man of the earth. He loved farming. He loved the outdoors, the sunshine. He was a man of great principle and, you know, as honest as the day was long. And he was the good-hearted anchor of the family.
2: Why did they come to America?
1: I believe they came to America for the same reasons that many Issei immigrants, Issei meaning first generation Japanese who were born in Japan and came to this country, very much like my grandparents, they were in search of better opportunities. If you were born, you know, in the lower class status in Japan, there wasn't much hope for you to transcend that status or that class. And around the turn of the century, there were many, many young Japanese men who had dreams of coming to America and making their fortune, or at least earning a better living than what they could hope for in Japan.
2: What kind of prejudice and legal obstacles did his family face even after becoming full-fledged American citizens?
1: Gordon's parents were of the Issei generation, which means Japanese immigrants born in Japan and who came to the States. But when they came to the States, the Issei were forbidden by law to become American citizens. Their children, Gordon and his brothers and sisters, and like my parents, became American citizens through being born in the States. And so there was a divide between the Issei and the Nisei in the sense that, you know, they had their citizenship, the Nisei. And because their parents could not become American citizens, many of the Nisei treasured their American citizenship all the more. Knowing what their parents had experienced in Japan, the Nisei children were excited to be Americans, and they considered themselves full-fledged Americans. And yet, they had a kind of a schizophrenia, as Gordon described it, that they went through their daily life proud of being Americans, and at the same time daily encountering the racism and prejudices that society had against Japanese at the time. For example, there were many signs in the windows that African Americans later faced in the South. And I shouldn't say later, but, you know, throughout their lives faced in the South. No Japs welcome here. You know, no Japs welcome in this restaurant or a swimming pool or a movie theater.
2: And this is this is before the war. This is even,
1: oh, yes.
2: This was even before the war.
1: Oh, yes, way before the war. Yeah. And their parents experienced it, too, in the form legally of the alien land laws, for example, which forbid Japanese immigrants from owning land.
2: Was there anything in Gordon's upbringing that inspired his fight for civil rights and his respect for the Constitution?
1: Well, as I said, many of the Nisei, including Gordon, really treasured their American citizenship. And when they studied the Constitution in school, Gordon said he just ate it up, were his exact words. He said, you know, he's reading everything in the Constitution and just drinking it up and saying, this is mine as an American. And he took it very much to heart, even as a child, when he first studied about the Constitution in school. And I think that his upbringing from his parents really inspired him to take the stand he did, too, because they were of a religious sect called the Myokokai. And so they were, you know, unusual in the sense that this was a Christian sect in Japan that was pacifistic and democratic, much like the Quakers. And so they were cut from a different kind of cloth religiously. And they inspired Gordon to be a man of principle, to stand up for his beliefs. And he became a Quaker when he was in college. And all those influences, he said, were a factor in his deciding to stand up for his rights as an American citizen.
2: Why do you think he was so convinced that the government would never abridge his rights as a citizen?
1: Well, what Gordon told me was that, you know, as a student studying the Constitution, he said, there it is in black and white in the Fifth Amendment. No person shall be deprived of life or liberty without due process of the law. He felt that the Supreme Court could not refuse him as guardians of the United States Constitution. And of course, because he was a student in his early 20s, he was perhaps, you know, a bit naive, but hugely idealistic, and treasuring his American citizenship the way he did, he was absolutely convinced, he told me, that he had an open and shut case. He thought that the lower courts, he felt like, okay, they've ruled against me, but the Supreme Court, as guardians of the Constitution, will side with me.
2: We have heard about his experience in Tucson Federal Prison in your play. Were there other activists and conscientious objectors in prison with him?
1: Yes, this is very interesting. There were Hopi Indians in that same prison camp. They were there as conscientious objectors to the war, and they had a great sympathy for Gordon when he entered the camp, because many of them had been mistaken for being Japanese around that area and had been harassed and picked up, even jailed by the police, because they thought they were Japanese. And there were also Caucasian conscientious objectors in that camp as well, who tried to befriend the Hopi Indian conscientious objectors, but the Hopis very mistrustful of them and didn't want anything to do with them, Gordon said. But when Gordon came into the camp, they immediately welcomed him because they were in great sympathy with him and because they understood what he was going through and they identified with him because of the similar experiences of racial discrimination.
2: Did Gordon and Fred Korematsu know each other?
1: They did not. Gordon and Fred Korematsu only met years later when their cases were being taken back into the courts after decades, after their criminal convictions in the 1940s. And along with Min Yasui, the three of them met I think at a press conference when the attorneys, this third generation, my generation, Sansei, Japanese Americans, these attorneys were volunteering their time to try and take these cases back into the court to overturn their criminal convictions.
2: And this is in the 80s. This is in the 80s.
1: Yes. Yeah. And I believe they met at a press conference, or right before the press conference, they were together. And there's some delightful footage of that somewhere.
2: After Gordon was finally released from prison, what were some of the obstacles he faced because of his heritage and his beliefs?
1: Well, I think that Gordon faced what any of the second generation Nisei faced when they got out of the camps. The war was over, and yet, of course, that didn't mean that the hostilities and racism against Japanese Americans and their parents were over. You know, many of them, when Gordon's parents tried to take up life again after the camp, all of their possessions had been taken. They had to start all over with a boarding house that they established for people coming back from the camps. And Gordon had great hopes that he could study sociology, get his PhD in sociology, but he anticipated that he would encounter racist barriers, so he toyed with other ideas, including becoming a baker, because he had some baking experience in the prison camp in Tucson. But he was a very stubborn, very persistent individual. He managed to navigate his way around those barriers, and he did become a professor of sociology, and he got a job teaching overseas in Lebanon and Egypt, which was perfect, I think, for Gordon, because he was always curious about other cultures. He loved to travel. He was thrilled to go abroad after years of confinement. And so that's where he started his career.
2: And did he eventually come back to the States?
1: He did. He started his family over there. He had three children, twin girls and a boy. And then he came back. He had two job offers in the United States. One, he said, was in Arizona, and the other was Edmonton, Alberta, Canada. And he told me that he took the job in Edmonton because he would be heading up a new sociology department. And the idea of sort of pioneering the studies in that department and having a stronger say in what would actually be taught was enormously appealing to his sense of adventure. And so he took the job in Edmonton, intending, he said, to eventually make his way back into the States. But then he had his children there going to school, and they had their friends and their community, and he just ended up staying there. Uh-huh. Although he came back to the States frequently to visit friends and family.
2: In the play, it's a bittersweet day when Gordon finally gets his original conviction overturned in the 80s. How do you think the decision to vacate his original conviction and his posthumous Presidential Medal of Freedom has inspired civil rights struggles in America?
1: Well, I know that that day was a tremendously redemptive and powerful day for the Japanese American community. I say from personal experience that the Nisei generation, my parents' generation, for many years could not talk about the camp experience. They were youngsters or in high school when it happened. My father was in high school, and it was such a painful, traumatic experience that they stayed silent for many years. They wouldn't even talk to us about it, their children. Fred Korematsu's daughter, Karen, only found out about her father's story when it was covered in her class. And she went home and asked her father, "Fred Korematsu, is that you?" And he said, "Yes." That's how deeply they tried to bury it. And I think when Gordon and Fred and Min were vindicated decades later, it gave the Japanese American community a tremendous voice. Not only for their own struggles and their own stories, but also to stand up for other communities who would in the future experience similar racism and similar discriminatory experiences. For example, when 9/11 happened, there were many in the Japanese American community that were reaching out to the Muslim American community because they understood the backlash that they were experiencing. And just last week, I read a very moving story about how Japanese Americans who were imprisoned in Crystal City, Texas, journeyed there to protest the immigrant detention facility that was very close to the Texas border. And they said, we understand what these families are going through because they use the same arguments against us during World War II. So I think that really empowered the Japanese American community and in a larger way, the Asian American community encouraged them to really use their voices on behalf of other groups who are experiencing racism like they did.
2: You have staged Hold These Truths all over the U.S. If you had to guess how many people who came to see it knew about Gordon Hirabayashi beforehand, what would you say?
1: I would say that, like me, very few know about the specifics of Gordon's story. A lot of them have never heard of Gordon. Some of them have heard his name, but only have a vague idea of what his story was. And I get this reaction over and over when people watch the play, and that is, why don't we know about Gordon's story, and why isn't it in our history books? I'm from a thriving Japanese American community in Watsonville, California, in the Bay Area, and I was stunned when I first learned about Gordon's story from a PBS documentary called A Personal Matter by my friend John DeGraff, that I had never heard this story before. And I had studied at UCLA. I'd had Asian American studies classes. And yet the specifics of this story were entirely new to me. So it's been really gratifying to see people across the country of all different ages and of all different ethnic backgrounds experience the power of Gordon's story the way I did when I first heard about it. It's been a really thrilling experience.
2: Do you have another inspiring historical subject in mind for your next play?
1: Yes, I would very much like to tell the story of a very special woman whom I mention at the end of Hold These Truths. She is a Nisei woman named Aiko Herzig Yoshinaga. And Aiko was a high school teenager when

0: 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NYA.org.
1: Of Japanese Americans on the West Coast. So decades later, Aiko discovered a crucial document called the Final Report, that was authored by General John DeWitt. And this final report proved to be key evidence in the trials of Gordon and Fred and Min when they took their cases back into the courts in the 1980s and eventually won the vacation of their criminal convictions. And this document proved that the motivation behind this mass incarceration was racist and not pertaining to military necessity, which was argued at the Supreme Court in the 1940s. So Aiko had discovered this document, and I thought it was a remarkable moment that needed to be told because, you know, as we know today, there is a great cover-up going on in our government now of crucial evidence and crucial documents that, for example, the Mueller report that our American public needs to see, and yet our government officials are trying to hide them from us. And this is exactly what happened in World War II, and I love Aiko's story and very much want to tell it.
2: And you're going to tell it for LA Theater Works.
1: I am. And it's a great honor and thrill to be able to do that. Thank you, Susan.
2: And well, we are very much looking forward to it. I can't wait to read the first draft.
1: I can't wait to write it.
2: So at this point in your very distinguished career, would you rather devote more time to writing or acting or something else?
1: Well, it's interesting. After the response to Hold These Truths, I toyed with that idea of moving on from acting and really just trying to develop other stories from the Asian American community. But doing the last two plays I've done, I did Othello at A Noise Within in Pasadena, directed by Jessica Kobzanski, who was the original director of Hold These Truths, and doing the play that I'm doing now here in New York, Do You Feel Anger at the Vineyard. I realized that I really cannot give up acting. I love storytelling on stage. I love the reactions of the live audience. I love developing new work or making, you know, quote-unquote old work, telling it with a fresh voice. So I think I'll be acting probably till the day I die and also telling stories as a writer until the day I die if I'm fortunate enough to be able to continue both.
2: And I assume that one feeds the other.
1: It does. It's very interesting. I think that for me, they come out of different parts of the body, different parts of the brain. And I used to find it difficult to do both at once, but I'm finding it easier now. I think I trust the process of both more, and they do feed each other. I think I'm a better actor for having written a play, and I think I'm a better writer for having been an actor.
2: Jeannie, how did you choose Ryan Yu to embody the character of Gordon Hirabayashi? What was it like working with Ryan? How did he help you to understand Gordon more deeply?
1: Well, this is really a delightful story. I first saw Ryan on stage in a production of Sisters Matsumoto by Philip Kongo Tanda.
2: Which we recorded.
1: Yes, and which Ryan was in, but playing a different character than when I saw him. Because when I saw him, this was many years ago, and he was playing the youngest male character in the play. And I said to my friend, who is that? He is terrific, and I don't know him. And so I met Ryan afterwards, and we continued to be in touch as actors. And then years later, when I had the first half of Hold These Truths, I was in a playwriting group at CTG because Che Yu, who was then the artistic director of the Asian Theater Workshop at CTG, had given
2: CTG
1: me permission.
2: CTG meaning Center Theater Group, which is
1: yes.
2: Our company at the Music Center.
1: Yes. So Che had given me

0: me a commission to finish this play about Gordon. And because I was in that playwriting group, I was entitled to monthly meetings with the group and also to a gathering at the end of the year where we would bring our works in progress and have them read out loud by a group of maybe a dozen actors that the theater would hire. And Ryan was one of those actors that year. And they gave him this half of a one-person show that I was writing and saying, can you do this? We need an Asian actor to read this, you know, at this gathering. So Ryan just jumped in. And after he read it, everyone said, so if you ever finish this play, you better cast Ryan Yu because he's terrific. And so happily, years later, in 2007, when we had our world premiere at East West Players, Jessica Kobzanski directed it, and she loved Ryan's work as well. And so we were able to offer it to Ryan. He accepted. And that process of developing the play, the text with Jessica and Ryan was marvelous because I hadn't quite finished it. I mean, I thought I had a finished draft, but Jessica, who was marvelous with new works, actually found the beginning of the play with me. You know, she suggested there's this beautiful speech about the Quaker squares of dark and light. And there were, that speech originally was at the end of the play, and Jessica suggested it moving it to the beginning of the play, which worked beautifully as an opening. And Ryan was constantly asking questions and doing research on the times and the college and, you know, the Japanese American community at the time. He would bring in facts like, you know, the corn dog that Jeannie that you mentioned as being at the county fair. Actually, corn dogs weren't invented till later, so we had to take the corn dog out and things like that. But Ryan was just so curious and just had an encyclopedia of little facts he brought in that were really fascinating, and some of them ended up being in the script. So both Jessica and Ryan were just crucial to the original development of the play at East West Players.
1: And on that note, Jeannie Sakata, thank you so much for joining us today on LA Theater Works.
0: Oh, thank you, Susan. I'm thrilled and honored to be working with all of you at LA Theater Works. Thank you.
1: Brad Pitt and George Clooney lead an all-star cast in a timely portrait of an American civil rights struggle.
2: The defense in this case started with a long list of witnesses. But you see, it's easy for people who want to deprive gays and lesbians of their rights to make all kinds of statements in campaign literature or on TV where they can't be cross-examined. But when they have to come into court and defend those opinions under oath, well, initial depositions, their expert witnesses started having second thoughts. That included Dr. William Tam, one of the very men who worked to put Proposition 8 on the ballot in the first place. What's your relationship to the traditional family coalition?
3: I am the executive director of Traditional Family Coalition.
2: All right, this is an email that you wrote on May 15th, 2008. Is that correct?
3: Yes.
2: Mm-hmm. And the last sentence of this says, we can't lose the battle for Proposition 8, or God's definition of marriage will be permanently erased in California. Now, was that your motivation for participating with ProtectMarriage.com in promoting Proposition 8?
3: The other reason is, I think it is very important that our children not grow up to fantasize or think about, should I marry Jane or John when I grow up?
2: Then you go on to say, what will be next? On their agenda list is legalizing having sex with children. And this was something that you were putting out in order to convince people to vote for Proposition 8. Is that correct?
3: Mm-hmm. Yes.
2: And then the last sentence says, if sexual orientation is characterized as a civil right, then so would pedophilia, polygamy, and incest. Do you agree with that, sir?
3: Yes, I agree.
2: And that's what you were telling people in order to convince them to vote for Proposition 8. Is that correct?
3: Yes.
2: Let me go down to point 4, where you say that countries that legalized same-sex marriage saw alarming moral decline. You believe that after the Netherlands legalized same-sex marriage, the Netherlands went on after that to legalize incest and polygamy and I mean, who told you that, sir?
3: It's in the internet.
2: In the internet. And you just put it out there to convince voters to vote for Proposition 8.
3: Yeah.
2: After his deposition, Dr. Tam chose to avoid the subpoenas compelling him to appear in court under oath. In effect, Dr. Tam went on the lam, refusing to testify. And after our depositions of their potential witnesses were complete, only two were still willing to testify. Their only remaining expert on marriage was a Mr. Blankenhorn.
4: Raise your right hand, please. Do you swear to tell the truth, the whole truth, and nothing but the truth?
5: I do.
6: Mr. Blankenhorn, what is the primary purpose of marriage in human groups?
5: We're embodied as male and female. That's the basic division in the species. We reproduce sexually. In fact, the famous anthropologist Claude Levi Strauss once described marriage as a social institution with a biological foundation. He was saying that across societies, that the man and the woman whose sexual union makes the child, that those same two individuals are also the social and legal parents of the child. And there is only one institution in the world that performs the task of bringing together the three dimensions of parenthood, the biological, the social, and the legal. That institution is marriage, because we know how important this is for children.
6: Very well. Mr. Boyce, you may cross-examine.
2: Well, all right. Let me try to make this as simple as I can. Have any of the scholars that you've said you relied on said that permitting same-sex marriage will cause a reduction in heterosexual marriages? That's yes, no, or I don't know.
5: I know the answer. I cannot answer you correctly if the only words I'm allowed to choose from is yes or no. I can give you my answer in a very brief sentence.
6: If you know the answer, why don't you share it with us?
5: I would be happy to, but he's only permitting me to give yes and no. I cannot do that and be accurate.
6: He is giving you three choices. Yes, no, I don't know.
5: But I do know. I do know the answer.
6: Then is it yes or is it no?
5: Your Honor, I can answer the question, but I cannot give an accurate answer if the only two choices I have are yes and no. If you give me a sentence, I can answer it. So one sentence is all I'm asking for.
6: All right. Let's take a sentence. One sentence.
5: Can you ask me the question again, please?
2: Yes. Have any of the scholars who you say you relied on asserted that they believe permitting same-sex marriage will result in a reduction in the heterosexual marriage rate?
5: My answer is that I believe that some of the scholars I have cited have asserted that permitting same-sex marriage would contribute to the deinstitutionalization of marriage, one of the manifestations of which would be a lower marriage rate among heterosexuals, but I do not have sure knowledge that in the exact form of words you are asking me for, they have made the direct assertion that permitting same-sex marriage would directly lower the marriage rate among heterosexuals.
2: Mr. Blankenhorn.
5: That wasn't that long.
2: Questions and answers.
6: If I were to take that as an I don't know, would that be fair?
5: With respect, Your Honor, I would disagree with you. I know exactly my answer to this question, and I have just stated it, and I would be happy to restate it.
6: The record is clear on what you said.
7: Your Honor, if you will, I want to address the issue of whether or not there is a legitimate basis for people to be concerned that redefining the traditional understanding of marriage presents any basis for concern about the harm that may result. Before analyzing this, I think we have to begin with two propositions. The first one is that redefining the institution will change the institution. And I think Mr. Blankenhorn really summed it up quite well.
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9: Loman never made a lot of money. 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So attention must be paid.
10: What kind of philosophy is that, if it makes him happy?
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13: 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Are you kidding me? 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
14: 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You wouldn't walk barefoot with me in Washington Square Park. Why not?
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21: From WHYY in Philadelphia, this is Fresh Air Weekend. I'm Tanya Mosley. Today, actor Alfre Woodard. She stars in a new Netflix sci-fi series, The Burrows, from the creators of Stranger Things. She plays a retired journalist living in a senior community where the residents are being preyed on by something otherworldly. The Duffer Brothers have said the show exists because they couldn't understand why no one had made another Cocoon. Plus, TV critic David Bean Cooley has a review of the series. Also, we hear from Rose Byrne, who starred in Bridesmaids, Neighbors, and If I Had Legs, I'd Kick You, about a woman who's spiraling, trying to care for her sick daughter while her life is unraveling.
22: She really plays with the edge of consciousness, I think, in many ways, and tapped into the monster within and the fear of being a parent and the horror of being a parent.
21: First, the news.
23: Live from NPR News, I'm Dale Willman. Israel's expanded its invasion of Lebanon with its deepest incursion of ground forces in that country in 26 years. It's also intensified airstrikes in southern Lebanon, where it's damaged a hospital. That's according to Lebanon's health ministry. NPR's Jana Rath has more.
24: Israeli forces have been closing in on the city of Nabatea in southern Lebanon, while Israel continues strikes in the ancient city of Tyre. Lebanon's health ministry said 13 health workers were wounded in an attack close to Tyre's Hiram Hospital, which was also significantly damaged. The militant group Hezbollah claimed attacks on Israeli tanks and troops within Lebanon and launched rockets into northern Israel. Israeli forces took control of a strategic Crusader-era castle with views across southern Lebanon, raising the Israeli flag above the stone walls. France has called for an emergency UN Security Council session to discuss the invasion. Jane Araf, NPR News, Beirut.
23: Questions remain about what the entertainment lineup will ultimately look like for this summer's America 250 celebration in the nation's capital. As NPR's Windsor Johnston reports, several performers have withdrawn over concerns that the events are becoming increasingly political.
0: Interior Secretary Doug Burgum was asked by CNN about the decision by some artists to withdraw from the celebration.
2: I can't wade into the politics of musicians because, some musicians want to play music for everybody, and some musicians seem to have segmented their audiences the same way, politicians have.
0: Several artists, including Martina McBride, Young MC, and the Commodores, have withdrawn from the festivities on the National Mall. Many said they agreed to appear after being told the event was nonpartisan, but later said they had been misled. After the withdrawals, President Trump said he expects to headline the kickoff celebration himself. Windsor Johnston, NPR News, Washington.
23: The wife of Maine Senate candidate Graham Plattner has responded to news reports about her husband's alleged sexually explicit texts. In a video posted on the Democrats' YouTube channel, Amy Gertner called the news coverage shameful. NPR's Camilla Domonoske has more.
3: On Saturday, the Wall Street Journal reported that Gertner had told her husband's campaign about sexually explicit text messages he had sent other women as part of a process checking for any risks to his bid for Senate. Gertner and Plattner were married in 2023. In her video, Gertner said that being newly married while going through infertility and a Senate campaign was hard, but that counseling helps.
4: No marriage is perfect, and I don't want a perfect marriage. I want my marriage.
3: She criticized the media for spreading gossip instead of talking about issues. Camilla Domonoske, NPR News.
23: And you're listening to NPR News. A prominent indigenous leader in Nicaragua has died while in state custody. As NPR's Ada Peralta reports, the government says he died of complications from COVID.
17: Brooklyn Rivera was at one point a political rival to longtime Nicaraguan President Daniel Ortega. In 2023, Rivera was thrown in jail as the government conducted a broad crackdown on dissent. In a statement, the Nicaraguan government said Rivera died of a bacterial infection caused by COVID. But his friend Carlos Hendy Thomas told NPR Rivera wasn't sick, that he was likely mistreated or tortured in jail, and he ended up in critical condition. The U.S. State Department condemned Rivera's detention, saying the government was trying to hide his condition in jail. The repression, violence, and lack of humanity is abominable, the State Department said. Ada Peralta, NPR News, Guadalajara.
23: An explosion Sunday in northeastern Myanmar killed more than 45 people, including at least 6 children. More than 70 others were injured. A number of houses near the blast site were damaged. The explosion occurred less than 3 miles from the Chinese border. Chinese media reports say the blast happened at a site where large quantities of explosives used for mining were stored. Young audiences took over North American box offices this weekend, turning out for 2 movies from YouTube creators. Backrooms by Kane Parsons landed in first place and brought in an astonishing $81.5 million over 3 days. It cost just $10 million to produce. And Obsession brought in $26.4 million. It's in its 3rd week of distribution and cost just around $1 million to make. The latest Star Wars movie was in 3rd with $25 million in ticket sales. I'm Dale Willman, NPR News.
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21: This is Fresh Air Weekend. I'm Tanya Mosley. The Duffer Brothers, the team behind the Netflix series Stranger Things, are back as executive producers of a new Netflix series. This 8-part series is called The Burrows. And it, too, is a show about sinister forces, mysterious creatures, and a group of neighborhood misfits who emerge as heroes. This new series was created by Jeffrey Addis and Will Matthews. Our TV critic David Bianculli has seen the entire series and says it's well worth seeing, but as much for the cast as the story. Here's his review.
26: Part of the appeal of Stranger Things was that its protagonists were quirky outsiders. Unpopular teens, for the most part, who found themselves and one another while battling monsters and bad guys in their isolated small town. The Burrows plays with that same theme, but on the other end of the age spectrum. Its quirky misfits are all elderly, living in neighboring homes on a cul-de-sac in an exclusive retirement community. The newest resident is Sam, a reluctant arrival played with deadpan gruffness by Alfred Molina. He's recently widowed and doesn't want to be there, but there he is. It's a seemingly sparkly and welcoming place, but there may be strange creatures crawling behind the walls, and there definitely are odd and nosy neighbors living next door. Like Art and Judy, a longtime married couple played by Clark Peters from The Wire and the wonderful Alfre Woodard. As Sam is moving in, Judy is on her laptop checking out Sam's past, which Art doesn't like.
5: You gotta stop stalking people.
6: Not stalking. Investigating.
5: You're not a reporter anymore.
6: Journalist.
5: And that makes it stalking.
6: His wife died of a stroke 5 months ago. Oh, gosh, she was young. Not even 70. He worked for Northrop Grumman 35 years as an aeronautical engineer. So we know he's smart.
5: Education is not the learning of the facts, but the training of the mind to think.
6: Well, who said that?
5: Einstein. No, maybe Mr. Peabody. One or the other, I don't remember.
26: All the neighbors in this particular hood have their own defiantly individual personalities and are played by veteran actors who fill them with depth and sadness and humor. It's great to see Peters and Woodard strut their stuff here, and that's just for starters. Other talented veteran cast members include Bill Pullman, Ed Begley Jr., Jane Kaczmarek, and Gina Davis, playing a spirited woman named Renee. She meets Sam when unsuccessfully trying to start her loud car engine early in the morning. He comes out with his toolkit, throws open her hood, and fixes it, after which he begins to retreat on foot while she pursues him in her car.
6: I'm Renee.
7: Sam.
6: New guy on the block.
7: I guess. Try the engine.
6: Just like that?
7: Just like that.
6: Huh. All right. Oh, thank you. Thank you.
7: I don't want it. I just want to get some sleep.
6: Well, then say you're welcome.
7: Excuse me?
6: Here's a tip. When somebody says thank you, you just say you're welcome. The other person will happily go on their way, and you can go back to doing what all grumpy old men love to do, be alone.
7: You're welcome.
6: Attaboy, Sam.
26: And one of my favorite characters and actors here is Dennis O'Hare. He plays a retired doctor, Wally, who has a brazenly outgoing and unfiltered personality. He demonstrates this when first meeting Sam, who has been invited to a party welcoming him to the neighborhood. Sam is reluctant to enter, so he's just standing outside the door, when Wally shows up with a startling opening line.
8: I have stage 4 prostate cancer.
7: Oh.
8: I probably don't have much time left. It seems a waste to spend it standing outside a party. Not that I'd call 6 people in a backyard much of a party, but sadly, it's as close as I get since they banned me from the community center.
7: Cowards.
8: I'm Sam. Wally. You gonna stand out here all night, Sam?
7: I'm not very good at parties. My wife was the sociable one. People only liked me when I was with her.
8: Well, I'm beloved, so stick close.
26: I predict you'll warm to all these characters immediately. Sam takes a little longer to warm to them. At first, he's like Bob Newhart, reacting warily to all his therapy patients on the Bob Newhart show. But eventually, Sam embraces and confides in them all. He has to, as it turns out, if they're going to get out of the Burrows alive. The plot thickens in an intriguing but predictable way, especially if you're familiar with Stranger Things, and Cocoon, and Ghostbusters, and even Jaws. But it's all good fun, even when it scores some serious points and has some serious scenes about death and dementia and loneliness. The cast is more than up to it all. And there are younger cast members contributing too, including Jenna Malone and Carlos Miranda. And because it's central to the plot, the Burroughs doesn't skimp on the music soundtrack, especially from the catalog of Bruce Springsteen. The plot of the Burroughs is good, the music is better, and the acting from this team of old pros is the best.
3: David Biancooley is Fresh Air's TV critic. He reviewed The Burroughs.

0: Now we're going to hear from one of the stars of the series, Alfre Woodard. We've been watching her on television, film, and the stage for decades. She's played wives, mothers, nurses, friends, lovers, and prison wardens, women carrying their families through the ordinary and the unimaginable. Her work, in a very real way, has become a record of American life. Woodard earned an Oscar nomination in 1983 for Cross Creek. Over the decades since, she's been nominated for 18 Emmys, winning 4, and won a Golden Globe with roles in classics like Passion Fish, Crooklyn, 12 Years a Slave, and Clemency. Alfre Woodard, welcome to Fresh Air. It is such an honor to have you.
1: I am happy to be present with you, Tanya.
0: Okay, so let's get into it. I have a story that I have to ask you about regarding the set of The Burrows. Mm-hmm. So the story goes there was an HR meeting on Zoom. And you and the other actors were behaving so badly, like middle schoolers that's been kicked out of class. And that just made me think, what is this set? What was it like?
1: It is, you know, just think about all the people that were in the back of the room and constantly being told, pipe down, sit down. That's not what we're not doing that now. And, you know, maybe there was HR when we were, you know, in our first decade or two in the business, but we didn't know about it or what they did. But now we have learned how to take care of environments, make them safe. Back in the day, you just had to, like, partner up and, yeah, you know, clan up and go like, okay, don't mess with my friend again. Don't tell. You hurt her feelings. Come over here. We need to talk. That kind of stuff. But so we had this HR meeting. And, you know, I think it's more like over 65.
0: All of you.
1: Up.
0: Yeah, the cast.
1: And we had about, like, 4 who had just turned 40. And our showrunners, Jeff Addis and Will Matthews, they're like in their early to mid-40s. But, you know, most of us were people. People were saying things like, can you hear? I can't hear. And then somebody said, hello, no one, none of us can hear you. We can't hear. And just being that.
0: Right, rallying the class back together.
1: When we're hearing things like, you know, you can't call people honey. Mm-hmm. What about baby? No, you can't call people baby. But what if you really like them? And somebody said, how can I say, you know, your butt looks really good in those jeans? No, definitely not. How will I know if my butt looks good if nobody tells me? So it was that kind of very, you know, irreverent kind of stuff going on. But just, you know, giggling and laughing. But that's, you know, that's our generation. And that's one of the things that I think we bring to The Burrows, and that Will and Jeff wrote in, but we expanded on it because, you know, they still haven't really shaved yet themselves at only mid-40s.
0: What were some of the things you had them change for sure that you said, this is not what a 65-plus-year-old woman or group of friends would be doing living in a retirement community?
1: Well, I believe you haven't seen these seniors on camera before. Maybe you saw one, but they were sort of an outlier in a script and used as comic relief or something. But how we live, how we relax together, what we say to each other, and the fact that your chemistry, your sexual chemistry, mm-hmm, only gets more particular and refined as it goes on. So, you know, there'll be some people like, oh, if my mom or my grandmom or granddad was flirting, that would make me go, ew. It's like, no, how do you think you got here? Yeah. And flirting is love. It's a way of reaching out. It's what humans do. And when you have people that don't have to answer to anybody and they don't have to answer to society saying, what does that lady think she's doing showing her thighs at this age? Well, yeah, there's nobody to tell you no. And if they do, you can tell them where to go because you can't tell somebody it was 60 nothing.
0: Well, that's the truth. Your character, Judy, is also in an open marriage with one rule, don't fall in love. Mm. And, of course, she does with Jack, who is Bill Pullman, played by Bill Pullman. But when Jack turns up dead. I'm not spoiling it here, but when he turns up dead, Judy is the one asking what really happened. And I want to play a clip where she's in the kitchen table with her neighbor Sam, played by Alfred Molina, telling him about her relationship with Jack for the first time. Let's listen.
2: Only rule was don't fall in love.
3: But you fell in love with Jack?
2: I did. I'm not deluded. I see the years etched across my face. I feel the weight of my body. But Jack... Jack saw a girl in me. He could see it. And he respected the woman. Jack could... He could...
3: Jack saw us the way we wish we were.
2: He was good. Now he's gone. Everybody loved Jack. And Jack certainly did love everybody. I was just one in the line.
3: That's not the way Jack described you.
2: What did he say?
3: He was seeing someone special.
0: That's Alfre Woodard and Alfred Molina in the new Netflix series, The Burrows. That line, Jack saw the girl in me, but also the woman, too. The way you land that line, it's just, it hits it. And it, days after I watched it, I was kind of thinking about what the significance of that, because I think it's very rare to never where women are seen at a certain point in their lives for the totality of who they are.
1: That's one of the things that the guys heard me when I talked about it. This affair that she was having, and the relationship that Art and Judy have, and at first it seemed kind of suburban and like early 60s, if not late 50s.
0: Why? But in what way? What do you mean? Because of that whole idea of an affair within a neighborhood?
1: Yeah, like you, it's judgmental and within the strictures of a very strict, actually paternalistic kind of life that Americans led then. But I said, you know, the thing is, again, we are that generation. We do backstory. Any actor that's really gonna work that will bring a character to life as a human being, you do your backstory. So you know where the history, you don't just say your lines, but you have to create a history for yourself from the time you were born all the way up to be able to say even one line if you're going to have people believe it. Mm. And so, you know, I decided that we went to Berkeley, the two of us. You know,
0: you and your husband.
1: Yeah. Art, who... Clark Peters plays. We are at, you know, we're educated, we're Black, we're in California, it's of that age. What would have been happening? All of San Francisco was lit up.
0: Free love.
1: Yeah. Mm-hmm. So, and also the Vanguard, the Panthers were in the Bay Area. So just know this is where we're coming from. But the thing is, what is it? And I said, yes, I might be 70, but Judy the girl is still there. Mm. And some people, you're sitting on the train or the bus or just in traffic, LA, and people look at white hair and all they see is a two-dimensional lady stooped there. It's like if you talk to that woman and look at the pictures from her in her 20s or 30s with her heels all the way over her head and her doing, you know, mm-hmm. tango, bouncing, whatever, But you wouldn't know that if you look at her and just look at her hair. And so that's the thing about accumulating years, is people take away your humanity when they look at you, when they just observe you. Mm. But whatever you were doing or you are doing at 20 or 30 or 40, you think you discovered it? Oh, darling.
4: And it's just been like, done.
1: Just like anybody playing music, anybody painting, the longer you do it, the more fine-tuned you are at it. Mm. We're constantly in the process of becoming more of our true selves. So look to your elders.
0: Our guest today is award-winning actor Alfre Woodard. She's starring in the new Netflix series, The Burrows. We'll hear more after a break. I'm Tanya Mosley, and this is Fresh Air Weekend.
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6: 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A look at the weather forecast. Overnight, we'll have partly to mostly cloudy skies. Low temperatures will be 35 to 45. Then later on Monday, a mix of sun and clouds with some spotty showers in northern Maine. High temperatures will be in the 60s. For Monday night, cloudy with showers, lows 40 to 45. Then on Tuesday, cloudy with scattered showers, highs 65 to 70. And for Wednesday, a partly sunny day, highs 65 to 75.
0: This is Fresh Air Weekend. I'm Tanya Mosley. Let's get back to my interview with actor Alfre Woodard. She stars in the new Netflix sci-fi series, The Burrows, as part of an ensemble cast.
4: You know, I was so excited to talk with you because you're one of those rare actors that span generations. I can talk to my mother about your work in the 70s and 80s. I sit squarely in the 90s, 2000s. My kids are like, oh, series of unfortunate events,
1: yes,
4: you know?
1: Yes,
4: yes. Yes. Okay, and we all ask the same question. Like, tell me about her life. So let's talk about that for a minute. And I want to go to the moment where you realized you wanted to be an actor. You're 14, Catholic school in Tulsa. Once a month, your film studies teacher, is it Brother Patrick?
1: Brother Patrick O'Brien.
4: Yeah. He would bus the class to art cinema, and you saw this film, this French film about a middle-aged man, and you said what?
1: Okay. It was, he didn't teach us film. Brother Pat taught me creative writing, and he, along with Sister Sylvia, taught us marriage.
4: Marriage and creative writing. Now, this is funny.
1: But wait, with a Christian brother and a nun taught us marriage. And, of course, we had a field day with that, and they were good sports and loved it. But I was at Bishop Kelly High, and they would bus the whole school, 750 kids. And it was to watch whatever Brother Pat was on about. So that's where we saw Citizen Kane, Sundays in Cybele, Loneliness of the Long Distance Runner, Incident at Owl Creek Bridge, all of those sorts of films that then you got, when you got to college and film studies, you know, you'd already spoken about that. And so I remember we were excited, like, oh, we're going to the movies, going to the movies. And you get there and there are subtitles. You're like, this is not a movie. This is a lesson. We have to read. And, you know, just sitting there, sucking on a Twizzler, and before you know it, your heart is gripped. You're identifying with a middle-aged French man. He
4: what
1: goes
4: was the name
1: to
4: of the
1: see
4: film?
1: Sundays in Cybele.
4: Ah, Sundays in Sabelle.
1: Your eyes are filling up with water, and I'm reading the subtitles. And I realized then, and with the other things we were seeing, how emotionally they made me. And I immediately saw film, how powerful the moving image was. And I wanted to be involved in it.
4: You wanted to be involved in it. But did you see yourself as a showman? How did you come to that moment to say, I want to be on the screen and I want to be these actors I'm watching?
1: I didn't think of them as actors until I started watching De Niro, Faye Dunaway, Pacino, those actors on screen. That's when I said, okay, that direction. But there's a nun, Sister Rachel Ann Graham, who should have been an actor, but she went into the convent. And what she knew, because I was in public schools, in elementary school, and what she knew and she fought me on all the time was, I always felt, I can remember stuff out of the book. I remember stuff I read. So you can't mark this wrong. She'd mark my paper up.
4: You were good at memorizing.
1: And she said, I know what Mr. Hawthorne thought. I read the book. I asked what you thought. Ch-ch-ch. And so it was a different way of learning then. So somebody was dropping out, had to drop out, was sick, a week to learn the script of the play. She says, I need you to do this. And I said, oh, no, sister, I couldn't possibly stand up in front of other people pretending to be somebody else.
4: And how old were you about this?
1: I was 14.
4: 14 about this time.
1: Maybe 15 at that point. But I was, you know, a student leader. I was loud and bodacious. But there's something about, it's like, what? Pretending to be something else. She says, it's not for you, Alfrey. It's for God.
4: And how did you interpret that at the time when someone tells you, you being up on stage is not for you, it's for God?
1: Well, it made sense. And I thought, okay, you know, I had a lot of love and support and creature comfort in my life. Mm. I had a good life. And I just went, okay. I honestly said to God, we are even after this. And so I got in the play. And so I got on stage.
4: So you're on stage at this moment, yes.
1: And it was as if I'd been walking around on dry land my whole life doing the breaststroke. And that, yeah, Woodard does that. She weird, but she got some good ideas about stuff. And then just somebody came by me and tipped me in the water. Mm. And that same oddity propelled me into just the most open freedom I've ever felt in my life, is being in the middle of
4: your purpose.
1: Between action and cut. It's like, okay, that's it. That's what I want to do. Well, because she calls my parents and says, you have to see Alfred. You know, Alfred, she's an actor. She's an artist. And my father, who I'll tell you about him, they both went, oh, everybody was so like, thank God.
4: Relieved. Is there a place for her finally?
1: We thought the girl had gone crazy. So, yeah. So
4: I think that's such a powerful metaphor to say you felt like you were on land doing the breaststroke and that feeling of hitting the water. I mean, that's more powerful than anything I've heard. You come from a family of storytellers, though, right? Like, you tell story of your mom making big pots of food and people coming from all over, including your family. You'd sit down and tell stories. But what I love about this story, and I want to know where your place is in it, is you all were really, like, listening and discerning on the story. So if someone's story didn't add up, you'd be like, uh-uh, y'all lying, you lying.
1: Yes, yes. And Black people love to jump up and holler, oh, that's a lie, and everybody jumps around and goes crazy, and it's a good time. But also, a lot of the stories, it's family gathering and chosen family. So a lot of the stories are being retold, but you want to hear it again. And you could be 4 years old and somebody would give you the floor, but nobody was saying, come on, baby, tell the story. It's like, okay, all right, come on, Abby.
4: So you realize acting is your path. You go to Boston University. Boston University in the early 70s was kind of a strange but important place, it sounds like.
1: Oh, yes, it was.
4: You were there with Paul Rubens. Mm-hmm. And Gina Davis, who is a co-star in The Burrows.
1: Yes, and we did a sitcom together years ago called Sarah.
4: Right.
1: With Bill Maher and Bronson Pinchot and
4: Was
1: Ryan
4: Bill
1: Claire
4: Pullman Davis. Also in it?
1: No,
4: oh,
1: Bill Maher.
4: Oh, Bill Maher, okay. I'm just curious, did you and these folks who would go on to be very successful actors, did you ever talk about your dreams with each other? Or what you wanted to do? Or anything like that?
1: I didn't. Maybe people did, but I've never shared my goals aloud with anybody until I was backstage at the taper. We were doing for Colored Girls. It was the L.A.
4: You were back
1: Colored Girls.
4: After Boston University, right, you moved to L.A., where everybody else went to New York, but you chose L.A.
1: Because my whole orientation into what would be my purpose was film. So I came to L.A. and I was saying, oh, I'm going to L.A. to be in films. And people were going, Woodard, sold out already. She's going to Hollywood to be in the movies.
4: Because at the time, was theater considered where actors would go? Is that kind of the thought?
1: Well, if you're in a conservatory and you're in, the work that you're doing is classic plays in theater, you know, but they didn't even give you the reality of it. We all thought we could go off to the Open Gate Theater and do Brecht for the rest of our lives. But again, I'm sitting there going, mm-mm, we're in L.A. And so I did tell a couple of friends, I said, I'm going to L.A. And then a guy, Gary Bass, who was from Tulsa as well, he said, I'm going to go with you. And then Brenda, who was from Lakeland, Florida, and Noreen.
4: Did they continue on being actors?
1: No. Gary had more skills. I had no marketable skills. I still don't. I can cook, but don't tell me what to cook. I know.
4: The number of actresses like you, black actresses your age, working at your level, has never been large. I'm thinking about C.C.H. Pounder, mm-hmm. Felicia Rashad, mm-hmm. Cicely Tyson, the Angela Bassett. You all know each other. I can imagine you at one point or another have gone for the same roles. And how do you work through that? How do you all continue to stay and keep each other grounded, knowing that there are just a few of you? And just by virtue of the way the industry is, you're kind of going to have to be pit against each other.
1: Well, we don't pit ourselves against each other. I don't. I started a thing called Sisters Soiree.
4: Yes.
1: And the reason I did...
4: And let's talk about what the Sisters Soiree is. It's a pre-Oscar party.
1: Yes.
4: Right, with black and Latina actresses.
1: Yes.
4: Okay.
1: And the reason I started it was, you know, people would say things like, oh, you're so great. It's too bad there's not any roles for black women. It was like, no, I have to answer you. If it's the Queen of England, yeah, let all the Kates be Queen Elizabeth. But if there's 99 other roles, then shame on you for not seeing all these women who are not only prolific but profound. They have a track record, and they have made bank for people. And so I said, okay, this is what we're going to do. And I got tired of hearing, you know, fans, and we love our fans, going like, they want to pit you against each other. You know who would have been better in this. Mm. You know what? You don't do that to the Kates. Don't do that to us.
4: Mm.
1: And the thing is, we have more in common with each other than we do with anybody else. Mm. The sisters. And so I said, we have to get together. I started having this while the first people I honored was Taraji and Viola were nominated in the first
4: Taraji
1: year.
4: Taraji P. Henson and Viola Davis.
1: And I said, we're going to lift y'all up before y'all go on that red carpet, because we don't care what happens there. We celebrate people. We don't put prizes on them.
4: Alfre Woodard, this has been an honor and a pleasure. Thank you so much.
1: You are so welcome.
0: Alfre Woodard stars in the new Netflix series, The Burrows. Coming up, actor Rose Byrne. She'll talk about her return to theater in the revival of the Noel Coward play Fallen Angels and her role in the Oscar-nominated film If I Had Legs, I'd Kick You. This is Fresh Air Weekend.
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0: This is Fresh Air Weekend. I'm Tanya Mosley. Our guest today is actor Rose Byrne. Known for both drama and comedy, she is now one of the few actresses to receive both an Oscar and a Tony nomination in the same year. She's currently on Broadway in the revival of the play Fallen Angels. She spoke with Fresh Air's Anne Marie Baldonado.
8: When Rose Byrne appeared on American TV in 2007 in the show Damages, it was clear she was a dramatic force. Playing opposite Glenn Close, she was nominated for 2 Emmys and 2 Golden Globe Awards. Then she starred in a series of comedies, Get 'Em to the Greek, Bridesmaids, and Neighbors, and it became apparent that she's also one of our most gifted comedic actors. Her work in the last year alone shows that she's so good at playing complex characters in any genre. She stars opposite Seth Rogen in the Apple TV comedy Platonic, and she received an Oscar nomination for her raw performance in the film If I Had Legs, I'd Kick You. Now Rose Byrne is on Broadway in the play Fallen Angels. It's a revival of the 1925 Noel Coward play, a farce about 2 wealthy women, married, English, who go a bit crazy when they hear that the man they had both been involved with before they were married is coming to town. Both Byrne and her co-star, Kelly O'Hara, have been nominated for Tonys for Best Actress in a Play. Rose Byrne, welcome to Fresh Air.
9: Hi, thanks so much.
8: Now, this play is from the 1920s. It was scandalous back then because it was about 2 women talking about having affairs with the same man before they were married. Had you known this play or had you performed Noel Coward before? And I'll say that Coward is a British playwright known for writing sophisticated, witty comedies about the upper class, you know, funny with a lot going on underneath.
9: I wasn't familiar with the play. Scott Ellis, who's the artistic director of the Roundabout Theatre, brought it to me and Kelly O'Hara for a benefit reading for the Roundabout. So that's how I discovered the play. Obviously, I was familiar with Noel Coward. I'd seen productions of his more popular plays, mm-hmm. I guess, that are done sort of very frequently. Like I'd seen Private Lives, I'd seen Hay Fever. Like I've seen productions of his other plays. But Fallen Angels was, no, I didn't know it. It's a lesser done play. So it was a really interesting discovery.
8: I want to play a scene from the play. Here you and your co-star, Kelly O'Hara, are discussing your ex-lover, Maurice, who's French, who you haven't seen in years. You're both excited about the possibility of him visiting. Kelly O'Hara speaks first.
10: I say, wouldn't it be too wonderful if he arrived suddenly now?
11: Oh, I should choke.

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1: And there's hands.
2: And there's teeth.
1: Ah, there's legs.
2: Oh.
1: Legs.
2: Yeah.
3: That's a scene from the play Fallen Angels. Rose Byrne, you're Australian. You live in the U.S. now. Can you talk about your accent in this play? I would think it's some of this dialogue is fun to say, and some of the words, like the syllables, get drawn out, like the way you say eyes, blame, even teeth in this clip.
2: I mean, yeah, it is. The language he uses, sort of linguistic gymnastics and the extraordinary vocabulary of Noel Coward, is a delight. Yeah, we work with Kate Wilson, who's the head of voice at Juilliard, and I've been working with her now for nearly 10 years. And she's extraordinary because she's just like consonants, consonants, consonants. You got to hit the consonants, stick the landing. Like, it's all the language that sort of is everything in a way. It is this brilliant sort of use of language that he had at the age of 25, I believe, when he wrote this play. It's all in the delivery and the kind of the pacing of it, and the just staying very lightly on all of the language. It's a real tightrope. Yeah, I never tire of sitting backstage and constantly rediscovering the words that, and he peppers throughout, like the word callous is throughout, which I just love. It's so delicious and just brilliant. And bitterly is used a lot. It was a bitter time, bitterly, and it's just these brilliant words that he uses that I've started to use in my day to day as I walk around in my life now.
3: You're doing everything bitterly now.
2: Exactly. It was a bitter time, I say in the morning to my children, and they're like, what?
3: For a lot of the show, you and your co-star Kelly O'Hara are playing drunk, both of your
2: like
3: characters.
2: An hour.
3: Yes.
2: Just getting drunk.
3: Yes, slowly but surely you're getting drunk over the course of the evening. And so much of the comedy comes from that. How do you prepare to act drunk, and how do you actually do it?
2: It's interesting. Well, his writing is so brilliant with the drunkenness. Like, he's, you know, the switching of words and the slow decline and the volume. It's very specific in the stage directions. My character gets louder continually throughout this sequence of them drinking, which is very funny and very true about drunk people. They probably often get louder and louder and louder, and that's what happens to Jane. And then it's referred to in the third act that she was much worse than Julia. And she really is. She sort of unravels. And then there's a violence that comes out in the character too that is very dark and can also happen. I've seen with people when they get too inebriated, sometimes it can really, you know, it can be not reveal the best part of them.
3: Yeah, there's a lot of physical comedy in this play. It reminded me actually of kind of Lucy and Ethel and I Love Lucy as far as the physicality of it. Or maybe you're both Lucy over the top.
2: It's just such an honor. I mean, that, you know, we stand on the shoulders of those women, you know, of those and like Carol Burnett, like they're just on a pedestal. Kristen Wiig, you know, the physical comedy of those performances. Julia Louis-Dreyfus, I mean, John Cleese, these are the people I put on pedestals. Maya Rudolph, you know, are just brilliant physical comedians. So we've definitely pushed that side of things, which has been very fun.
3: How does performing in a Broadway show, 8 shows a week, how does it compare to shooting a movie? You know, even like something so kind of adrenaline pumped as your last film, If I Had Legs, I'd Kick You. I was just wondering how it feels differently, those different kinds of performance.
2: No, it's a great question. Something I'm sort of wrestling with, because it's kind of a little bit hard to describe in any erudite fashion, but it feels, well, you're trying to reach the back row, you know, so it's a... physically, it's just bigger. It is a bigger experience, and then to perform in a bigger arena like that, and to still remain truthful in that sense of, like, I felt like I was screaming when I first got up, because we're not wearing mics either. There's mics on the stage, but we get up there, and I'm like, "What?" You know, "Hello, Jane." You know, starting to yell. Like, how do I translate that in a way that still feels authentic? But the theatricality of that, leaning into that too. So it's been a learning curve again.

Eagles have made a profound comeback in the last 50 years on the coast of Maine, mostly due to environmental regulatory action.

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1: For newborn mammals, including cow calves.
2: But there is an excess of colostrum which is collected and processed.
1: It can then be pasteurized and packaged for human consumption. And Playford says the research is promising. A lot of it's been conducted in animal models, but there have been a handful of small studies in people.
2: We can definitely say that it does have an effect on the human gut.
1: There's preliminary work suggesting colostrum may improve certain forms of inflammatory bowel syndrome, gastroenteritis, and upper respiratory tract infections, as well as stunting in children. Playford thinks the way colostrum may work is by helping seal the gut's mucosal lining.
2: It helps stabilize the gut to strengthen it, to stop it being leaky going forward.
1: Others are more muted in their appraisal, like Elise Shapiro, a licensed dietitian nutritionist who runs a virtual private practice.
3: From a safety profile, I don't have a problem with it. I think it has one of the lower risks of some of the other products out there, but I just don't think that we know enough yet.
1: Shapiro's seen the studies showing that colostrum can help treat ailments of the gut, but she says they've tended to focus on particular populations in the short term, elite athletes or folks contending with a specific condition. So she's not sure how broadly effective colostrum is for everyday gut troubles like bloating and constipation.
3: So we're looking for solutions, but typically your solution isn't just sitting in a supplement.
1: Rather, she recommends focusing on improving one's overall lifestyle, an idea that Rick Bloomer agrees with. He's a nutrition scientist and dean of the College of Health Sciences at the University of Memphis.
4: Colostrum does seem to have some benefits with regards to mitigating that leaky gut. Of course, it's not unusual for marketers and quote-unquote influencers to exaggerate some of the claims.
1: Bloomer stresses the importance of regular physical activity, a wholesome diet, sufficient sleep, and reduced stress levels.
4: Those things we know are most important when it comes to gut health, immune function, etc. To think that I can use a supplement but ignore those other factors is a big mistake.
1: If lifestyle improvements don't work, Bloomer says it may be worth trying a colostrum supplement for a couple months, but without changing anything else. Still, he advises that generally, the money one spends on supplements may be better spent on healthy foods, which can have a broader positive impact on the body. For NPR News, I'm Ari Daniel.
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8: We hold these truths to be self-evident, that all men are created equal. 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
11: On the next Maine Calling, the tick problem. I'm Jennifer Rooks. In spite of efforts to control them, ticks are here in full force and already causing visits to the ER. What can be done to keep them in check and avoid Lyme and other diseases? We talk with tick experts about the latest research and best ways to limit tick exposure. 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
10: Well, good morning to you on this Monday morning, first day of June. It doesn't really feel like it in some places like Caribou, where it's cloudy and 39 degrees this morning. Frenchville experiencing some showers, 43 degrees there. In Wiscasset, it's cloudy and 48. For later today, skies will become partly sunny, but there will be more of those isolated showers, highs 58 to 67 degrees. Tonight, mainly clear, except more.

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1: Across Africa, U.S. funding of HIV/AIDS programs is being changed dramatically. 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
4: Morning Edition is made possible by contributing listeners and by Colby College Museum of Art, free and open to all, with locations on the Colby College campus and on Main Street in Waterville, museum.colby.edu, and Maine Grain Alliance's Kneading Conference, bringing together grainiacs and bread buffs from across the country, July 22nd through 24th, kneadingconference.com.
5: Live from NPR News in Washington, I'm Dave Mattingly. President Trump has yet to say whether he will agree to Iran's latest demands for extending the current ceasefire. Amid the back and forth, U.S. Central Command says American forces struck multiple Iranian radar and drone launching sites over the weekend near the Strait of Hormuz. Kuwait says its forces intercepted Iranian missiles and drones earlier today. The head of the World Health Organization is urging communities affected by Ebola in the Democratic Republic of Congo to take safety measures with regard to burials. As Michael Koloki reports, the DRC is where hundreds of suspected Ebola cases and deaths have occurred in recent weeks.
6: WHO Director General Tedros Ghebreyesus warned that the bodies of Ebola victims are highly contagious and called for safe burial practices to be adhered to. His comments come in the wake of recent attacks on Ebola treatment facilities in eastern Congo by crowds seeking to reclaim bodies for traditional burials. The WHO safe burial protocol calls for a trained team to assist in burials while honoring religious and cultural practices. Procedures include ensuring the body is handled only by those wearing personal protective equipment and ensuring disinfection is undertaken. Traditional burial rites often involve direct contact with a victim's body, which the WHO warns creates a high risk of exposure to the disease. For NPR News, I'm Michael Kaluki in Nairobi.
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3: And this is Maine Public Radio News. Good morning. I'm Erwin Gratz at 6:31. Democratic Maine Senate candidate Graham Plattner was once again the focus of unflattering headlines over the weekend about his past comments, this time involving alleged sexually explicit text messages sent to several women. Kevin Miller reports.
7: According to news reports, Gertner had raised concerns last summer that the text messages could harm her husband's campaign to challenge Republican Senator Susan Collins. The couple had entered marriage counseling, and the text messages predated Plattner's official Senate bid. But the Wall Street Journal and the New York Times published stories on Saturday based in part on interviews with former campaign staffer Genevieve McDonald, the person with whom Gertner had reportedly shared her concerns. In a video message on Saturday, Gertner acknowledged the couple has had hardships, but said they, quote, have a great marriage.
8: I think it's shameful behavior to spend time and energy and resources on negative ads and negative stories on Graham when all he's trying to do is improve the lives of people who work for a living.
7: Plattner echoed those sentiments in a statement released on Sunday. While he spoke briefly with reporters in Portland, he avoided the press later at a non-campaign event in Auburn. For Maine Public Radio News, I'm Kevin Miller.
3: Did you hear a big boom Saturday afternoon just after 2 o'clock? Lots of people did. NASA says a meteor traveling about 75,000 miles an hour likely broke up explosively about 40 miles from the ground, which triggered the sound. No one saw any fireball caused by the incoming meteor because of the cloudy skies Saturday afternoon. It was estimated the meteor entered the atmosphere roughly above the New Hampshire-Massachusetts border. People reported hearing the explosion as far away as Delaware and Montreal. In sports, Red Sox rolled over the Guardians in Cleveland 9-1. The Portland Sea Dogs won in Binghamton 3-1 yesterday. The Dogs are 2 games above .500, but that's good enough for third place in the Northeast Division, 1.5 games out of first. The Portland Hearts, a Pine soccer team, rallied from a 1-0 deficit to win 2-1 at Fitzpatrick Stadium Saturday. The NBA Finals begin on Wednesday. A cool, showery start to the new month, but the sun will appear later today, and temperatures will warm into the 70s and 80s by week's end. I'm Erwin Gratz, Maine Public Radio News.
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9: It's Morning Edition from NPR News. I'm Steve Inskeep in Washington, D.C.
10: And I'm A. Martinez in Culver City, California. President Trump's anti-weaponization fund is facing scrutiny in the courts.
9: Judges issued two orders in one day at the end of last week. First, a judge temporarily blocked the government from establishing the president's settlement fund to reimburse people who claim the federal government targeted them. Then another judge said she would investigate Trump's settlement with himself. The president arranged the payoffs in a deal with agencies he controls.
10: NPR's Jacqueline Diaz is with us to break all of this down. So, Jacqueline, remind us where we are with this fund.
11: So there were a few developments on Friday. This anti-weaponization fund was created by the DOJ, and it was part of a settlement of President Trump's civil lawsuit against the IRS. Trump sued his own government back in January for the leak of his tax returns in 2019. The DOJ set aside almost $1.8 billion for this fund. People who feel like they were targeted by the federal government can apply for this fund and get payouts for damages. Groups like the nonprofit Democracy Forward sued the government over this whole program. And on Friday, a judge temporarily blocked the DOJ from moving forward with the fund. That means no payouts right now. She's now thinking about whether to grant a longer-term pause. Trump's lawyers have about 2 weeks to respond.
10: All right, so Steve earlier mentioned another judge. What about that other judge?
11: Yeah, so the original federal judge who oversaw Trump's lawsuit over his tax return leaks also weighed in on Friday. That judge, Judge Kathleen Williams, had earlier dismissed the case after the government and Trump settled. Before dismissing it, she expressed some concerns. She said she was worried that Trump and the IRS, which is obviously a part of his government, weren't really on opposite sides and that the court itself might be a, quote, victim of fraud. 35 retired federal judges weighed in and urged Judge Williams to take another look. And stay with me here. Judge Williams said she's going to consider that. She's giving Trump's lawyers until June 12th to respond. Trump supporters have really wanted something like this to exist, but there's a lot of legal obstacles here for the president to get his fund up and running.
10: Yeah. Now, you say some supporters wanted this. How have some lawmakers responded to the fund?
11: Well, there's some serious bipartisan pushback to this whole program. Republican Senate Majority Leader John Thune has said previously that he is not a big fan of this fund. But the loudest critics have been, naturally, Democrats. Some top Democrats are really concerned with another part of the settlement. That is one that bars the U.S. government from taking action over past tax returns filed by Trump, his companies, and his family. One Democrat, Jamie Raskin of Maryland, said on Friday that Congress should not have to wait for the courts and has the power to act itself.
10: How has the Trump administration responded to this criticism?
11: Well, President Trump and other folks in the White House have said repeatedly that he does not get any personal benefit from this fund. And the Justice Department has defended its legality. The DOJ, for its part, did not respond to a request for comment from NPR. But we do know that some Trump supporters who feel like they've been targeted by the DOJ have started applying for the fund. So far, that's included Michael Caputo, a Trump ally, and former Health and Human Services spokesman. He has said he and his family were targeted by the Biden administration. Blanche, the acting attorney general, is sure to get questions about the weaponization fund and who might benefit when he testifies before a House budget hearing on Tuesday.
10: All right, that's NPR's Jacqueline Diaz. Jacqueline, thanks for laying all this out for us.
11: Thank you.
9: Judge Kathleen Williams says she chose to examine the president's settlement with himself at the request of 35 former federal judges. They wrote a letter. One of those judges is John Jones III, appointed by President George W. Bush, who served for many years and is now president of Dickinson College. Judge, welcome.
12: Good morning, Steve.
9: What strikes you when you read the judge's statement? I mean Judge Williams here.
12: Well, it looks like Judge Williams may have been looking for an opportunity, Steve, to open this case. And of course, I and my retired judge colleagues gave her that opportunity by filing a motion to have her do that. The order itself, I would characterize as terse and rather ominous, because what she invokes in the order is Federal Rule of Civil Procedure 11, and broken down in sort of layperson's parlance, Rule 11 requires that lawyers be honest and reasonable when filing lawsuits, and they not do so for an improper purpose. Here, the fear is collusion, which would be an improper purpose. And if you violate Rule 11, you can be sanctioned. And she's warning right up front that she may do that.
9: When we talk about collusion, what we mean is the president was effectively on both sides of this case, and therefore the lawyers on both sides of this case. The question she's asking anyway is, did they collude to make this case go away?
12: Well, that's exactly right. And she, as your reporter said, she identified that as an issue before the settlement, ordered briefing, if we remember the timing, and then several days before the briefs were due, they pulled the suit down, the plaintiffs did. Notably, the defendants did not even enter an appearance. They didn't interpose a defense in the case. There's nobody on the side of the agencies, which is pretty remarkable. And in her order, she commented that she understood that there was a memo that sort of sketched out a defense, including the statute of limitations and some other defenses. And despite that memo, no defense whatsoever was interposed against the suit.
9: I guess we should be clear. When we say no defense was interposed, what you're saying is that we, the taxpayers, had nobody speaking for us. The government is supposed to speak for us, works for us, but instead they seem to have stood aside for the citizen who was aggrieved and was able to give them orders, the president.
12: Bluntly, Steve, they rolled over and played dead. This is a massive lawsuit. And they defended lawsuits of this nature before. There were other people who had their returns leaked, and the government did defend those lawsuits. So in this particular case, it was notable to the judge that they didn't even try. And that is, you know, I think pretty unprecedented.
9: Very briefly, should the president have been entitled to something? I mean, there was this third party contractor who seems to have leaked his tax returns.
12: Well, I think you probably could firewall the sort of collusive nature of the suit if you tried to do it. I'm not sure precisely how, but there may have been a way to do it. But that's not what happened here. And, you know, you have this settlement that occurs surreptitiously and really beyond the parameters of what the subject matter was in the suit. And that flies in the face, as the judge also pointed out, of the justice manual. So, you know, it's not a normal settlement by any stretch of the imagination.
9: Beyond the parameters, of course, what you mean is the settlement is not about tax leakage. It's about January 6th. Judge,
12: well,
9: thanks
12: yes.
9: so much.
12: Really yes, for personal it. Damages. That's right.
9: That's former federal judge John Jones III. Appreciate your insights. Thank you, sir.
12: Thanks, Steve.
9: This is NPR News.
13: Good morning, I'm Peter Hyatt at the BBC. South Africa's parliament is starting an impeachment inquiry into President Cyril Ramaphosa over a scandal involving the theft of more than $500,000 from his farm. An independent panel found that Mr. Ramaphosa may have questions to answer over the incident, including the source of the money and why it was allegedly hidden. The BBC's Richard Kagoe.
14: The inquiry marks the first time South Africa's parliament has set up a committee to consider impeaching a sitting president. The process was revived after a court ruled that parliament acted unlawfully when it blocked impeachment proceedings against President Cyril Ramaphosa 4 years ago. He denies wrongdoing.
13: Health authorities in the Democratic Republic of Congo have celebrated the recovery of 5 patients infected with the Ebola virus. At a ceremony, the head of the World Health Organization, Tedros Adhanom Ghebreyesus, praised them.
15: Your courage gives hope, and you're a living story that this outbreak can be stopped.
13: In Southeast Asia, at least 45 people have been killed in an explosion in a rebel-held area of Myanmar. The rebels say explosives used for mining caught fire. Jonathan Head reports.
16: Video captured by local residents shows a towering plume of smoke rising above the village of Kong Tup just after they'd heard a thunderous explosion. Large parts of the village were flattened by the blast, with shocked survivors seen searching for family members still trapped in the rubble.
13: I'm Peter Hyatt at the BBC in London.
3: And I'm Erwin Gratz, Maine Public Radio News. Good morning. Maine will be using ranked choice voting in this month's primaries. At a recent gathering in Portland, Vanessa Diaz-Gomond of the Secretary of State's office acknowledged ranked choice voting doesn't guarantee a candidate will have a majority of all the voters who turn out.
17: We still do end up with a winning candidate that a larger amount of people has articulated support for.
3: As things now stand, there will be 5 Democrats and 8 Republicans on the gubernatorial ballots, with polling indicating a ranked choice runoff is likely in that race. It could also be decisive in the Democratic race in the 2nd Congressional District, where 4 candidates are running. 3 candidates will appear on the ballot for the Democratic U.S. Senate nomination, but one, Governor Janet Mills, has suspended her campaign. We'll check the forecast in 4 minutes. Morning Edition time is 6:45.
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9: It's Morning Edition from NPR News. I'm Steve Inskeep.
10: And I'm A. Martinez. There are just over 5 months until the general election, where Republicans are trying to hold on to control of Congress. They're facing rising gas prices and an unpopular war in Iran. NPR's Stephen Fowler reports from Iowa on what Republicans are saying about all that to voters.
18: At the Iowa Faith and Freedom Coalition spring kickoff event, a record crowd filled the Horizon Event Center near Des Moines to hear from Texas Senator Ted Cruz.
19: The last year and 4 months with President Trump in office and with a Republican Senate and Republican House, we have won more victories than at any time since we have been alive.
18: Victories, he says, like falling illegal immigration numbers, drastic reductions in crime rates, and the passage of a sweeping bill full of tax cuts and spending priorities.

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1: Her message?
2: Look, we know life is too expensive, but the Democrat agenda makes everything worse. It's too expensive, and Democrats still want to spend more. They want to regulate more. They want to tax more. And then, by the way, they act surprised when we can't get ahead in life. They do it with a straight face.
1: In Iowa's governor's race, a crowded Republican field highlights broader fractious fights on the right that present a challenge, too.
3: Unity after the primary!
1: That's Iowa GOP Chair Jeff Kaufman.
3: If we don't do that, then there could be consequences. Let's let the grassroots speak. That's what the primary is.
1: This year's primary elections show it's not the grassroots that Republicans have issues with, especially when it comes to backing Trump's preferred policies and picks. But the president's message hasn't been well received by, well, almost everyone else. And it's not always clear what that message is, like last week in a cabinet meeting when Trump hyped a prescription drug savings program.
4: On that alone, we should win the midterms. On that alone, we should win the midterms.
1: But also defended the length of the war in Iran and said,
4: they thought they were going to outweigh me. You know, we'll outweigh him. He's got the midterms. I don't care about the midterms.
1: And when it comes down to it, Vice President Vance explained it this way at a May campaign stop in Des Moines.
5: The fundamental question for us in this election is actually not any specific question of public policy. It's not any particular issue.
1: Voters do have questions about public policy, though, especially in Iowa. It's an agriculture-heavy state that's felt the pinch of tariffs and the war in Iran, especially through high fertilizer costs. And unlike other red states, it hasn't been that long since voters backed Democrats in office. All of that is why this year the Republican Party is playing defense to hold control of the governorship, Senate, and three of the state's four House seats. Stephen Fowler, NPR News, Live, Iowa.
6: It's Morning Edition from NPR News. I'm May Martinez.
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8: You're listening to Morning Edition on Maine Public Radio. Good morning. Thanks for spending part of your Monday morning with us. I'm Erwin Gratz at almost 10 minutes now before 7 o'clock. Taking a look at the weather forecast, we're starting off today with some cloudiness and some scattered showers, but it will become partly sunny today, although there may be isolated showers later. High temperatures, upper 50s to upper 60s. Tonight, mainly clear, partly cloudy in the north of mountains, overnight lows in the 40s. Tomorrow, partly sunny, a little bit warmer. We'll look for high temperatures getting up into the 60s and 70s around the state, and it will be warmer still by later in the week.
9: We hold these truths to be self-evident, that all men are created equal, that they are endowed by their Creator with certain unalienable rights, that among these are life, liberty, and the pursuit of happiness.
10: Celebrating the Declaration of Independence 250 years later. That's on the next On Point.
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11: On the next Maine Calling, the tick problem. I'm Jennifer Rooks. 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
1: Their term sheet might be they're working on learning about their financing options throughout the state.
2: And financing can be critical for startup manufacturers whose capital costs may include expensive equipment. Schurz demonstrates a commercial compressor which will sterilize the fish in the can before it's sealed. Each product will have its own sauce and be ready to eat out of the can. Schurz says the USDA has so far approved 7 of the company's proposed varieties, including cod, scallops, and lobster.
3: Lobster in a can. Why does that resonate with people?
4: Lobster is an iconic meal here in Maine, and I believe that we have created a toolkit to have a lobster roll at home.
2: Schurz says canned ground fish, in particular flounder, presents a new opportunity for Maine fishermen.
5: There's not a lot of flounder caught against the quota. There's a huge opportunity for a fisherman to land a lot of flounder, which is in the Gulf of Maine, and bring ground fishing back to the state.
2: Schurz says obtaining the state license is his last hurdle for Maine canned fish, which he hopes to clear by mid-June. He and his business partner plan to have 4 workers on the payroll this summer and then add another 20 once the business gets up to scale. For Maine Public Radio News, I'm Carol Bousquet.
6: It's Morning Edition on Maine Public Radio. Good morning to you on this Monday morning. Thank you for joining us. I'm Erwin Gratz as we approach 10 minutes before 8 o'clock. Weather forecast is calling for skies to become partly sunny today, some isolated showers, high temperatures upper 50s to upper 60s. Tonight will be mainly clear, a little more cloudiness in the north of mountains, overnight lows in the 40s. Tomorrow partly sunny, a little milder, low 60s to low 70s, and it will turn even warmer later in the week.
7: We hold these truths to be self-evident, that all men are created equal, that they are endowed by their Creator with certain unalienable rights, that among these are life, liberty, and the pursuit of happiness.
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2: On the next Maine Calling, the tick problem. I'm Jennifer Rooks. 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What can be done to keep them in check and avoid Lyme and other diseases? We talk with tick experts about the latest research and best ways to limit tick exposure. 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
11: From Marketplace, I'm Nancy Marshall-Genzer in Washington. Former Federal Reserve Chair and current Fed Governor Jerome Powell accepted the Profile in Courage Award last night. Powell said the Fed would lose its credibility if any president were allowed to dismiss Fed officials over policy disagreements. Powell's comments come amid the attempted firing of Fed Governor Lisa Cook and a criminal investigation of the Fed related to the renovation of its headquarters. For more

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1: Across Africa, U.S. funding of HIV/AIDS programs is being changed dramatically. And in Mozambique, doctors are battling the disease alongside big infrastructure challenges, like access to electricity and water.
2: Water and power are still struggling in the country. It's still a huge problem.
1: I'm Juana Summers, the fragile state of Mozambique's AIDS treatment, on All Things Considered from NPR News.
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5: Live from NPR News in Washington, I'm Dave Mattingly. The U.S. and Iran have exchanged more fire in the Middle East in the latest test of the ongoing ceasefire. Here's NPR's Greg Myrie.
6: The U.S. military says American aircraft fired on a number of Iranian sites over the weekend. Now, they include a radar station, some drones, and a command center for drones. And this included an attack on Keshem Island in the Strait of Hormuz. Now, the U.S. says it acted because Iran had earlier shot down a U.S. Predator drone. The U.S. military says this U.S. drone was flying over international waters.
5: And Kuwaiti forces say they intercepted Iranian missiles and drones launched earlier today. President Trump continues to signal the U.S. and Iran are close to a deal to extend the ceasefire by 60 days. Israeli troops have captured a strategic mountain in southern Lebanon, marking their deepest incursion in the country in more than 25 years. The Israeli gains may be complicating efforts to extend the ceasefire between the U.S. and Iran, with Iranian officials demanding an end to the attacks against Hezbollah in Lebanon. AAA says the price of regular gasoline in the U.S. has dropped 18 cents a gallon in the last week on expectations the U.S. and Iran will reach an agreement. Regular now averages $4.32 a gallon nationwide. 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
3: 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Good morning. I'm Erwin Gratz at 8:31. Democratic Maine Senate candidate Graham Platner was once again the focus of unflattering headlines over the weekend about his past comments, this time involving alleged sexually explicit text messages sent to several women. Kevin Miller reports.
7: According to news reports, Gertner had raised concerns last summer that the text messages could harm her husband's campaign to challenge Republican Senator Susan Collins. The couple had entered marriage counseling, and the text messages predated Platner's official Senate bid. But the Wall Street Journal and the New York Times published stories on Saturday based in part on interviews with former campaign staffer Genevieve McDonald, the person with whom Gertner had reportedly shared her concerns. In a video message on Saturday, Gertner acknowledged the couple has had hardships, but said they, quote, have a great marriage.
8: I think it's shameful behavior to spend time and energy and resources on negative ads and negative stories on Graham when all he's trying to do is improve the lives of people who work for a living.
7: Platner echoed those sentiments in a statement released on Sunday. While he spoke briefly with reporters in Portland, he avoided the press later at a non-campaign event in Auburn. For Maine Public Radio News, I'm Kevin Miller.
3: Republican State Rep. David Boyer says he wants to ban municipalities and police from most uses of automatic license plate readers. Boyer would make an exception for the cameras currently used by the Maine Turnpike Authority to enforce toll collection. Some Maine municipalities have already adopted such systems. The license plate reading cameras are meant to alert police departments if a vehicle connected to an active investigation is spotted. Some have raised privacy concerns. The Bangor Daily News is reporting on Boyer's bill, which at this point is only a title and can't be taken up until at least the legislature convenes its next regular session in January. The Red Sox rolled over the Guardians in Cleveland 9-1 yesterday. The Portland Sea Dogs won in Binghamton 3-1. The Portland Hearts of Pine soccer team rallied from a 1-0 deficit to win 2-1 at Fitzpatrick Stadium on Saturday. The NBA Finals begin Wednesday night in San Antonio, the Spurs hosting the New York Knicks. It's a cool, showery start to the new month, but the sun will appear later today. Temperatures will warm into the 60s and some 70s. and get into the 80s by week's end.
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9: It's Morning Edition from NPR News. I'm Steve Inskeep.
10: And I'm A. Martinez. President Trump had plans for a concert this summer on the National Mall in D.C. to celebrate the country's 250th anniversary. More than half of the musical artists who were listed on the program now will not perform. NPR's culture correspondent Manalita Del Barco joins us to discuss. So Manalita, who was originally on this lineup?
11: Yes, so the organizers said the Great American State Fair, as they called it, would be a celebration of patriotism. They announced nine musical acts, including the 1990s rapper Vanilla Ice. He said he's down for the concert, but he doesn't take the politics of it too seriously. Here's what he told TMZ.
12: And I don't even vote, so I don't even care. I'll go play for Putin and I'll play in Iran if you want. It don't matter. It's just music. What's the big deal, man? We're just entertainers.
11: But to fans, it apparently is a big deal, and artists started getting criticism because the event is backed by President Trump. Hip-hop artist Young MC, who you may remember for his 1989 hit Bust a Move, he announced he would not perform, saying artists were never told about any political involvement with the event. Country singer Martina McBride posted on X that she had been presented with an opportunity to perform at a nonpartisan event, but that turned out to be misleading. Also canceling the gig was one of the original lip syncers of Milli Vanilli and the remnants of the funk soul group The Commodores, also the band called Morris Day and the Time, minus the original Morris Day.
10: So are there any other examples of artists busting a move and canceling on an event promoted by the White House?
11: Yeah, there was backlash after Trump was named chairman of the board of the Kennedy Center. Artists began canceling their performances, including composer Philip Glass, soprano Renee Fleming, the San Francisco Ballet, and the musical Hamilton. They bowed out of performing at the Kennedy Center, or as the new board renamed it, the Donald J. Trump and the John F. Kennedy Memorial Center for the Performing Arts. Just last Friday, a federal judge ordered that Trump's name be removed from the building and blocked his planned renovation of the center. That prompted the president to announce he was canceling his involvement with the Kennedy Center. The White House said it would appeal the judge's ruling.
10: President Trump posted about the Freedom 250 cancellations this weekend. What do you have to say?
11: Trump posted on Truth Social, quote, "I understand artists are getting the yips having to do with their performance." He added that he should replace those he called, quote, "highly paid third-rate artists who nobody wants to hear, whose music is boring." Over the weekend, the concert's organizers, Freedom 250, announced that the president, who they called the visionary of the event, will headline the opening ceremony on Wednesday, June 24th. Trump says it will be a Make America Great Again rally.
10: So what has Trump said about becoming the new headliner?
11: Well, on Truth Social, Trump called himself the, quote, "number one attraction anywhere in the world," and, quote, "the man who gets much larger audiences than Elvis in his prime." Well, I did some research, and I found that Elvis Presley's largest concert, Aloha from Hawaii, in 1973, had an estimated global TV audience of more than a billion viewers. That's a concert where Elvis famously wears a white bell-bottom jumpsuit decorated with rhinestone American bald eagles.
10: That's NPR's Manalita Del Barco. Manalita, thank you very much.
11: Thank you.
9: Very well done. As the name implies, the World Cup in the United States will include teams from around the world, including Iran. Two games will be in Los Angeles, which has a huge Iranian community. Libby Rainey of LAist News reports.
13: It's a Sunday morning in LA, and members of Aria FC are warming up for a soccer match. This group of mainly Iranians has been in a league together for years, and now they're wrestling with complicated feelings about the Iranian team playing in their city. Nader Adeli follows soccer in his home country of Iran and is excited to root for those players on the world stage. He hopes politics will be left out of it. He thinks a lot of his teammates feel the same way.
14: They want the team to be here, lots of us. We registered to win the ticket for this tournament.
13: Bobby Riahi, another player, expressed more mixed feelings about cheering for the Iranian team.
15: People are oppressed in Iran, right? Given the condition, given the war and everything, cheering for a team that, you know, not everybody's heart is in it, it's hard.
13: Mehran Janani says some people don't want the team here at all.
16: There are some folks that are excited. There are some folks are not happy for the presence of Iranian team. Now, that all comes down to politics, unfortunately.
13: The dynamics on this soccer field mirror a larger narrative tension in the diaspora, according to Nikki Akhavan. She's Iranian-American and a professor at the Catholic University of America in D.C., where she studies Iranian culture and media. She's also a soccer fan and has been following conversations around the coming World Cup. She says that during the last World Cup, there was a push from some Iranians around the world to boycott the team after a crackdown on protests about women's rights and other issues in Iran. Now, she thinks the war has resurfaced those conversations as some oppose the war and others are frustrated that it hasn't led to regime change. Some, she says, associate the team with the government.
17: There's this narrative that, oh, it's not the Iranian team, it's the Islamic Republic team.
13: Akhavan herself sees the team as representatives of the Iranian people, not their government.
17: My argument is you can't concede to the state and say, okay, well, you know, it's your team. No, it's a national team, and so you want to support that team.
13: While Iranians in LA navigate these tricky politics, some are hoping the World Cup can foster unity after Iran's deadly crackdown against protesters in January and the U.S. war that followed. Shaheen Ferdowsi runs a Persian restaurant called Meymouni Cafe. It's near Westwood, where he grew up, a neighborhood dense with Iranian shops and restaurants.
18: There's a reason why it's called Tehranjalis. The heartbeat of the Persian diaspora is in Los Angeles.
13: Ferdowsi has hosted events to bring Iranians together during this challenging year to connect over their shared culture and get away from polarized online environments. Now he's planning on hosting watch parties.
18: Not only am I excited that the Iran national team is coming to play here because they're going to have so much fan support, but I'm also excited to have all of the Iranians from the rest of North America and probably Europe, right?
13: Still, Iranians in LA will be gathering in a moment of uncertainty. Sheila Rossi, who was born in Iran and is now the mayor of the small city of South Pasadena, says she'll probably be watching the matches, but her mind is on the continuing war.
19: It's still very, tenuous right now. We're not sure what's going to happen.
13: She's worried about her family still in Iran. For NPR News, I'm Libby Rainey in Los Angeles.
9: 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I'm Steve Inskeep.
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20: Good morning, I'm Laura Kane at the BBC. Malaysia's started barring under-16s from registering social media accounts. The communication regulator said platforms must check users' ages against government-issued records. Here's the BBC's Ambarasan Etherajan.
21: The new Malaysian rule requires platforms with at least 8 million users, including Facebook, Instagram and YouTube, to implement an age verification system. Companies that fail to comply will be fined up to $2.5 million.
20: France says it's detained a sanctioned Russian oil tanker in the Atlantic with the help of Britain and other allies. Moscow's criticised the seizure of the vessel known as the Tagore as illegal. Here's Hugh Schofield.
22: The Tagore had left the northern Russian port of Murmansk and is believed to have been heading for Cameroon when it was stopped by the French Navy in the mid-Atlantic. According to the French authorities, the tanker was suspected of sailing under a false flag, and this was confirmed when its papers were examined. The ship is now being escorted to a French port.
20: France's President Emmanuel Macron said it was unacceptable for ships to circumvent international sanctions and fund Russia's war against Ukraine. And Nvidia's announced a new AI superchip for personal computers. It says the RTX Spark will put artificial intelligence capabilities directly into laptops and desktop computers, a major challenge for rivals like Apple and Intel. Nvidia's become the world's most valuable company, helped by the boom in data centers powering AI. I'm Laura Kane at the BBC in London.
3: And I'm Erwin Gratz, Maine Public Radio News. Good morning to you. Voters in next week's gubernatorial primaries will see ballots that look like spreadsheets. That's because ranked choice voting will be used to tally votes for the 8 Republican and 5 Democratic candidates on the ballots. At the Portland Public Library recently, Vanessa Diaz-Gumond of the Secretary of State's office explained voters can rank as many candidates as they like. They can also vote for just one, either by marking only a first-round pick or choosing the same candidate in every round.
1: That's a good option for people who maybe don't want anything to do with ranking of candidates, which is fine, but also a great option if you only have one candidate that you support and believe in, you might choose to only rank one.
3: Diaz-Gumond said voters who pick multiple candidates in the same round or skip two or more rounds may create ballots that may not be counted because officials will be unable to determine the intent of the voter. Diaz-Gumond also said if any race does go to a ranked choice runoff, it will probably take about a week for officials to actually tally the final result. And you can see more about all of this over on our website at mainepublic.org. 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Good morning to you on this Monday morning. Our time is approaching 8:46.
9: It's Morning Edition from NPR News. I'm Steve Inskeep.
10: And I'm A. Martinez. There are just over 5 months until the general election where Republicans are trying to hold on to control of Congress. They're facing rising gas prices and an unpopular war in Iran. NPR's Stephen Fowler reports from Iowa on what Republicans are saying about all that to voters.
2: At the Iowa Faith and Freedom Coalition spring kickoff event, a record crowd filled the Horizon Event Center near Des Moines to hear from Texas Senator Ted Cruz.
4: The last year and 4 months with President Trump in office and with a Republican Senate and Republican House, we have won more victories than at any time since we have been alive.
2: Victories, he says, like falling illegal immigration numbers, drastic reductions in crime rates, and the passage of a sweeping bill full of tax cuts and spending priorities. But the crowd of about 1,100 conservative Christians also heard a warning.
4: The Democrats have put a bullseye on the state of Iowa. They're coming after Iowa. They want to turn Iowa blue.
2: Iowa has a Republican governor, 2 Republican senators, and all 4 House members are Republicans, too. But this is a midterm year where the party in power nationally usually has a bad time holding on to that power. This year is shaping up to be no different, acknowledges Congresswoman Ashley Hinson.
23: And boy, do we have a lot of work to do, and boy, do we have a lot at stake. This election this year is going to be about contrast, the good old contrast between common sense and crazy.
2: Hinson is running for an open Senate seat and has to grapple with President Trump's favorability rating sitting at record lows, affordability remaining a top issue for voters, and Democrats who are feeling energized. Her message?
23: Look, we know life is too expensive, but the Democrat agenda makes everything worse. It's too expensive, and Democrats still want to spend more. They want to regulate more. They want to tax more. And then, by the way, they act surprised when we can't get ahead in life. They do it with a straight face.
2: In Iowa's governor's race, a crowded Republican field highlights broader fractious fights on the right that present a challenge, too.
24: Unity after the primary!
2: That's

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1: We should win the midterms. On that alone, we should win the midterms.
2: But also defended the length of the war in Iran and said,
1: they thought they were going to outweigh me. You know, we'll outweigh him. He's got the midterms. I don't care about the midterms.
2: And when it comes down to it, Vice President Vance explained it this way at a May campaign stop in Des Moines.
3: The fundamental question for us in this election is actually not any specific question of public policy. It's not any particular issue.
2: Voters do have questions about public policy, though, especially in Iowa. It's an agriculture-heavy state that's felt the pinch of tariffs and the war in Iran, especially through high fertilizer costs. And unlike other red states, it hasn't been that long since voters backed Democrats in office. All of that is why this year the Republican Party is playing defense to hold control of the governorship, Senate, and three of the state's four House seats. Stephen Fowler, NPR News, Live, Iowa.
4: It's Morning Edition from NPR News. I'm A. Martinez.
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6: It's Morning Edition on Maine Public Radio. Good morning. Thanks for joining us on a Monday morning. I'm Erwin Gratz. We're approaching 10 minutes before 9 o'clock. Weather forecast for today. Skies should become partly sunny, although some places in Maine it's already been pretty sunny this morning. We also still can't rule out an isolated shower as we go through the day today. High temperatures, upper 50s to upper 60s. Tonight, mainly clear, a little more cloudiness in the north of the mountains, overnight lows in the 40s. Tomorrow will be partly sunny, and we begin a warming trend. High temperatures, low 60s to mid 70s. By Wednesday, it'll be mostly sunny, upper 60s to upper 70s. And by Thursday, a sunny day with highs mid 70s to mid 80s. Friday right now promises to be partly sunny. Temperatures, once again, mid-70s to mid-80s.
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9: I'm Alyssa Nadworny. With the World Cup just days away, U.S. law enforcement are working hard to thwart any security threats.
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11: Israel's once again expanding its military campaign in Lebanon. We'll bring you the latest. And Northwest Europe's oldest cave art. More on the prehistoric paintings once dismissed as stripy rock.
6: That's BBC NewsHour, which is coming up in 8 minutes right here on Maine Public Radio. 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
6: Former Federal Reserve Chair Jerome Powell used one of his first major public appearances since leaving office to deliver a broad defense of independent institutions while accepting the John F. Kennedy Profile in Courage Award in Boston. 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
7: This is Regina Vaidyanathan with NewsHour, coming to you live from the BBC. Now, wherever you are in the world, it's hard to escape the rise of content creator influencers who pop up in our social media feeds, showing us the newest and hottest cafe or restaurant. Well, many of us have also seen them in those places in the flesh while they're filming their cakes or matcha lattes, often with a small entourage or selfie sticks to create their behind-the-scenes content. Well, for many businesses, it's all a very good thing, attracting new customers and more revenue. But others feel they're becoming too intrusive. Megan Lawton reports.
8: We get a lot of people who will spend quite a while before they eat the food. They get the cameras out and they're taking photos.
9: I'm in Starfish and Coffee, an independent cafe in Brighton on the UK's south coast.
8: And I love seeing it, because I know if they're taking photographs of it, it's going to go on social media, it's going to be shared.
9: Tony Marks is the manager here, and he's telling me about the rise of influencers using his cafe as a space to create content.
8: I think that was a point where someone started moving tables, so they wanted to be nearer to a window, and I did have to politely say, the tables need to stay where they are, I think.
9: Often, that footage that we see being shot in the streets will end up on our social media timelines.
10: Queen, spend the day with me.
11: Let's spend a reset day together. I honestly just...
9: But not everyone is happy with content being filmed in places open to the general public. Recently, the restaurateur Jeremy King, who's behind London restaurants including the Ivy, said he was fed up with influencers arriving with tripods and holding tables for long periods of time while they film.
12: Well, the influencers have caused me to consider the possibility. I don't want to ban anybody from the park, but unfortunately, the behaviour of some people coming through the door has gone beyond decency and has become incredibly intrusive.
9: And in Manchester, in the UK, a TikTok went viral after a creator said she was asked to stop filming inside a cafe unless she had hired the whole space. If you run a business, though, it can be more complicated than just saying no to filming. A video might annoy one customer, but it could also bring new customers through the door. Tony Marks tells me how content creation has changed.
8: We've gone from influencers doing content to now everyone can be a content maker. So you've actually got a lot of people who aren't necessarily professionals or making money out of it.
9: For a small independent cafe, he says the attention can help.
8: It used to be the case that you'd want to advertise on the radio, or newspapers, but going through influencers, they can reach a far wider audience. It's an easy sell. Like, I give away a plate of food and a meal for two, and that can reach that.

0: folks in England who were as much advocates for it. The Duke read it out in Parliament, for example, as there were here in the colonies. And so both countries, Britain and America, changed dramatically at the same time.
1: Amazing. To the point that, you said that that second ceremonial copy of the Declaration was in England.
0: Exactly.
1: Okay.
0: Yes.
1: Oh, incredible. So that's Radical Duke is coming out in just a couple of weeks.
0: Yep, June 16.
1: Okay. So Professor Allen, this conversation, I thought I'd read the Declaration a lot, but you've just like made it a brand new document once again for me. But of course, now I'm thinking about it in terms of the United States as we are today. I mean, how do you think, or what do you think we can do as a people to continue to live the ideals and values that are laid out in this document?
0: Absolutely. Well, again, here I want to take some lessons from Lincoln, who I think understood and lived this document better than anybody else. So he said about himself, "I've never had a political sentiment that didn't come from the Declaration of Independence." The same thing is true for me. I would encourage all Americans to really dive deep into the document and understand that. What does that mean? Excuse me. It means... Excuse me.
1: No problem.
0: It means taking incredibly seriously that proposition that all people are created equal. Jerome Powell, last night at the JFK Library, giving his speech accepting the Profile in Courage Award, said, "This is a nation dedicated to the proposition that all people are created equal." He described his own commitment to the rule of law to be a reflection of that deep understanding that what he owed in his work, he owed to the American people, not to any one individual. Lincoln compressed the whole argument of the Declaration into the phrase that this is a government of the people, by the people, for the people. What he meant was it can be for the people only when it is by the people. What that means for all of us is that all the things in our political system that keep this from being a government by the people, we need to change. Whenever we are shrinking the electorate through gerrymandering, whenever we are shrinking the electorate through closed or semi-closed primaries, we need to open that up. All the people need to vote in every election. We need to fight money in politics because our institutions are being captured by that. There is a list of things, it's not super long, that we can do to make sure that this is a government by the people that will make it for the people again. And that, in my view, is how you bring that proposition that we are all created equal back to life.
1: Wow. Well, Danielle Allen is the James Bryant Conant University Professor at Harvard University. She's also the director of the Allen Lab for Democracy Renovation there at Harvard and the Democratic Knowledge Project Learn at the Harvard Graduate School of Education, author of Our Declaration, a reading of the Declaration of Independence and in defense, I should say, of equality, and the forthcoming Radical Duke, How One Aristocrat and the American Revolution Transformed Britain. Professor Allen, thank you so much for bringing the Declaration blazing back to life this hour. I cannot tell you how much I appreciate it.
0: Thank you, Meghna. Likewise, I appreciate your deep, deep love of the document. Thank you.
1: I'm Meghna Chakrabarty. This is On Point.
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5: Today on Maine Calling, the tick problem. It's late spring, and that means the ticks are out in full force in Maine. Last year was a record tick season, and already this year, emergency rooms and doctor's offices are seeing a surge in tick activity. People are right to be concerned about Lyme disease, anaplasmosis, and other diseases spread by ticks. I'm Jennifer Rooks. Today on Maine Calling, we will check in with tick experts in Maine for an update on what they're seeing so far this year. We'll learn which ticks to look out for, how to prevent infection, and what to do if you've been bitten. We'll find out what researchers at Maine Health are studying regarding chronic Lyme treatment, and we'll discuss the proposed federal Lyme disease action plan. Maine Calling is just ahead.
6: Live from NPR News in Washington, I'm Libby Casey. Iran's semi-official news agency is reporting that Tehran is suspending talks with the U.S. over Israel's operations in Lebanon and Gaza. Iran's Tasnim news agency, which is associated with the Islamic Revolutionary Guard Corps, said today that Tehran is suspending all communication through intermediaries with the U.S. There is no immediate confirmation from senior Iranian officials that messages, mostly relayed via Pakistan between the warring parties, were being suspended. Ukraine targeted oil and gas infrastructure in several regions of Russia over the weekend. The attacks are the latest in a growing campaign of Ukrainian strikes on Russia's energy industry that Kyiv calls long-range sanctions. From Moscow, NPR's Charles Maines reports.
7: Ukraine said its drone struck an oil refinery in the Russian city of Saratov, some 500 miles to the southeast of Moscow, with the local governor confirming damage to civilian infrastructure. Separately, authorities in Russia's southern Krasnodar region said a drone struck a large fuel depot, causing a massive fire. Months of Ukrainian attacks have degraded Russia's oil export capacity, by some estimates up to 40%.
6: That's NPR's Charles Maines. Three Ebola vaccine candidates are being fast-tracked for development by the Coalition for Epidemic Preparedness, a global health organization. NPR's Jonathan Lambert reports.
8: The Ebola outbreak centered in the Democratic Republic of Congo is already one of the largest on record, with over 1,100 suspected cases. It's driven by a rarer species of Ebola, Bundibugyo, for which there are no approved vaccines or treatments. But there are several candidate vaccines, and three will receive millions of dollars to jumpstart development. One is a Bundibugyo version of the Ervbo vaccine, which was approved for a different Ebola strain. Another is being developed by the University of Oxford using a platform similar to the Oxford-AstraZeneca COVID vaccine. And the third is an mRNA vaccine from Moderna. It takes time for manufacturers to make enough product for clinical trials, so it'll likely be several months before any candidate reaches the outbreak. Jonathan Lambert, NPR News.
6: Congress returns to Washington this week after a Memorial Day break, but the problems they left behind haven't gotten any easier. NPR's Eric McDaniel has more.
9: In order to pass a party-line bill to fund immigration enforcement operations for the rest of Trump's term, the rules say Senate Republicans have to allow Democrats the chance to put amendments up for a vote. That's become a problem. Democrats are planning an amendment to ban President Trump's new fund of taxpayer dollars for those claiming to be victims of politically motivated prosecutions. And GOP leaders think the amendment has more than enough Republican support to pass. It's an awkward situation for the party in power and one that could provoke the ire of the president. Some hoped the president would walk away from what he describes as an anti-weaponization fund while lawmakers were back home meeting with constituents. That didn't happen. Eric McDaniel, NPR News, Washington.
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10: This is Maine Public Radio News. Good morning. I'm Erwin Gratz at 11:04. Immigration lawyers say a new Trump administration policy memo requiring some green card applicants to apply from their home countries is sowing confusion. Jenny Beverly, a Portland-based immigration lawyer, says foreign students, guest workers, and others have long been able to apply without leaving the U.S. The new change, she says, could split up mixed-status households, a move she says is part of a broader effort from the administration to spark fear in immigrant communities.
11: What are we really doing here by trying to break up these families?
10: Other attorneys in Maine say they're still trying to make sense of the directive. A U.S. Citizenship and Immigration Services spokesperson said in a written statement the change would prevent people from remaining in the country illegally after their temporary visas expire. Republican State Rep. David Boyer says he wants to ban municipalities and police from most uses of automated license plate readers. Boyer would make an exception for the cameras currently used by the Maine Turnpike Authority to enforce toll collection. Some Maine municipalities have already adopted such systems. The license plate reading camera systems are meant to alert police if a vehicle connected to an active investigation is spotted. Some have raised privacy concerns. The Bangor Daily News is reporting on Boyer's bill, which at this point is only a title and can't be taken up until at least the legislature convenes for its next regular session in January. We'll look for increasing sunshine today, temperatures remaining mostly in the 60s.
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5: I'm Jennifer Rooks, and this is Maine Calling. Ticks are not going to win any popularity contest. They look creepy, they suck blood, and they transmit deadly diseases. But there are some people who find ticks fascinating enough to study them, and three of them are my guests today. Chuck Lubelzik is a vector ecologist with the Maine Health Institute for Research. Dr. Rob Smith is director of the Division of Infectious Diseases with the Maine Health Institute for Research on Vector-Borne Disease Laboratory. And Dr. Griffin Dill is manager of the University of Maine Cooperative Extension's Tick Lab. We invite you to join the conversation. Have you already encountered a tick this season? Do you have questions about Lyme or other tick-borne diseases? You can send a brief email to talk@mainepublic.org, post a comment on Facebook or Instagram, or give us a call, 1-800-399-3566. Again, 1-800-399-3566. Welcome to all of you. Griffin, we had some really cold weather this past winter. Did that help? Are we going to have a little bit of a respite from these terrible tick seasons because of it?
13: I mean, I think it helped early on. Those cold temperatures we experienced throughout the winter certainly limited their winter activity. And I say their winter activity because over the past several years have been receiving tick submissions here at the lab throughout all 12 months of the year. This year that didn't happen because of those cold temperatures, which did persist well into March and into even April and May. So since then, we have unfortunately made up for lost time and are certainly seeing some pretty high tick activity at the moment, unfortunately.
5: We have made up for lost time. Not the news we want to hear. Chuck, you're out in the field collecting them. What are you seeing?
14: Well, deer ticks, yeah, have been active for a little over a month now. It was a slow start because of some really cold temps. But, you know, this spring, the dog tick numbers, which are our other common species of tick that we see across Maine, they are pretty high and very, very active this spring. They're not a health issue so much as just a raw nuisance issue because they're found in such high numbers.
5: Okay, remind us how to tell the difference between a deer tick, Chuck, which is the one we worry about carrying disease, and a dog tick, which you say are common right now.
14: Yeah, dog ticks are going to be much larger. They're going to be up to about 3/16 to a quarter inch in size, and they're going to have some kind of white on the back. Very characteristic and easy, not easy to see, but certainly you can see them with the naked eye. Either a white dot or a series of white stripes going down the back. And they tend to be found in open places, dry places, grassy areas, beach grass, possibly parks. But this is their high time of year right now.
15: Okay. And Griffin, if somebody encounters a tick, they can send it to you, right?
13: Yeah, absolutely. If anyone finds a tick, whether it's on themselves, their kids, their pets, whatever the case may be, they're certainly welcome to send it here to the lab in Orono. We offer free species identification, and then for a nominal fee, we can actually test that tick and see if it is carrying pathogens and help the client assess their individual risk. And then obviously it allows us to track the geographic distribution of these ticks and their associated pathogens.
15: All right. Well, Dr. Smith, Rob, last year, Maine saw a record number of tick-borne diseases. I understand all of New England did. Do you believe that this is because there are actually more ticks and more people contracting these diseases, or do you think it's because more people are aware of the symptoms and going to the ER or going to their primary care doc?
16: I think it's both. Certainly the number, the range expansion of the tick continues in the Northeast and filling in some of the upper Midwestern areas. In Maine, it's pretty well established throughout the state and has been for a while. So when we see changes, it may be that there's more recognition, particularly for some of the diseases like anaplasmosis and babesiosis, which are less easily or less often recognized. And they may go away on their own if somebody doesn't get seen for their fever. So I think it's probably a combination.
15: You say they may go away on their own, but you would not recommend that, right? You believe that if you have been bitten by a tick and you have symptoms that concern you, you need to see a medical professional.
16: Yes, and I think particularly, well, there's sort of two categories we think of. The first is the person who has a rash that might be the rash of Lyme disease, and that's usually a couple of inches or more in diameter or width, and it's typically red and non-tender. Unlike a lot of the information early on, it may not have a bullseye or target kind of pattern. So if you develop an unexplained red circle or band on your body, not sure why you have it, and particularly if it's increasing, whether or not you have other symptoms, it's important to consider this might be the early rash of Lyme disease in Maine. If you have other symptoms without a rash, say you have a fever and are achy and feel weak, that could be a sign of some of these other infections like anaplasmosis and babesiosis that I mentioned, particularly important in people who are older, over 60 or 70, who have these symptoms, because in that age group, it tends to be more severe. The outcomes tend to be more severe. Or if you're immune compromised for some reason, you don't have a spleen, you're at particular risk for a disease called for severe disease from babesiosis. I think for younger people, for the pediatric age group, it appears that those two diseases don't tend to cause much in the way of symptoms. So people may become exposed to them, but they may not necessarily get sick. And so it's kind of a spectrum from almost no symptoms to potentially very severe symptoms. And at least for a couple of those diseases, that's largely age related.
15: And how good is the testing now? I know that sometimes it was difficult to diagnose people because some of the testing gave false positives or false negatives. What about now? If someone goes to their primary care doc and has a blood test, are the tests pretty conclusive?
16: Well, it depends on what you're testing for. So for Lyme disease, the tests require the detection of your body's reaction to the bacteria, which are antibodies, and they take time to develop. So when you go in the first 3 weeks, let's say, of Lyme disease, the test is 50-50, let's say, for detecting the antibodies. So when we see somebody with an early rash and we think it might be due to Lyme disease, we just suggest treatment for it, because the blood test is just not sensitive enough early on. After a month or so, it becomes very sensitive. For the other diseases, fortunately, you can detect them easily in the blood. And so there are, a tick panel or other ways of checking specifically for those diseases that have a very high accuracy right from the get-go. So for those diseases, fortunately, we have excellent diagnostic tests. There are a couple of rare diseases for which the diagnoses are tougher to make, but for the major ones, that's the situation as it is now.
15: Chuck, what do you do to protect yourself when you're out in the field?
14: Well, most of our field crew really, the front line is the treatment with permethrin, and you can either buy permethrin and treated clothing, or we actually will spray it on ourselves. It's a repellent that will also kill ticks and mosquitoes, but it does go just on clothing, not on skin, but it hangs around for about several wash cycles and is really effective at reducing the time ticks will be on your clothing. So it really helps to prevent ticks from getting on you, and we rely on that pretty heavily during the summer. In addition, of course, we try to dress appropriately if we're in the field, even to the extent of using head nets if possible. But certainly long sleeve clothes are going to be pretty important as well.
15: Mm, but just to be clear, you're going intentionally into places where you know you're going to find ticks. But still, it's not a bad idea to wear long pants and to wear long sleeves. And even if it's a warm day, maybe lightweight long pants and long sleeves are good enough.
14: Yeah, and really now, it's not hard to find very lightweight fabrics. Frequently, they're referred to as tropic weight fabrics. But any of those tropic weight fabrics are actually an effective barrier to a tick bite. So certainly, that's something folks can wear even around their homes.
15: All right. Well, Griffin, tell me about this surge in tick activity. Is this, in your view, because of climate change? Is it a natural sort of migration of these creatures? What is going on? Why are we seeing more and more ticks in more and more places in Maine?
13: Yeah, I mean, I think as human nature goes, we want to be able to point to one thing and say, this is the reason that ticks are expanding. If we can kind of wind that back or address that one factor, then we can, eliminate the ticks and the whole tick-borne disease issue. Unfortunately, as with everything, it's not quite that simple. So certainly, obviously climate change and warmer winters, shorter winters play a significant role in the tick's ability to persist further and further north. We have, certain changes to the landscape that have allowed some of those wildlife hosts, deer and small animals to really flourish here in Maine. And then, the way we've kind of developed the state. I mean, we have our communities kind of interspersed throughout the forested landscape of Maine. And so, again, we've kind of created the perfect habitat, and then throw in the climate on top of that, and we've really seen this explosion in tick numbers over the past 25 years, and seen their geography really increase as well.
15: And Griffin, do you expect to continue to see that? I mean, I know that when we did this program last year, we found out that there are ticks in every county in Maine, but in some places more concentrated than others. Do you expect that concentration of ticks to spread?
13: Yeah, I mean, we certainly still see a kind of a latitudinal and longitudinal, this north-south, east-west gradient. The further north you go, the fewer ticks you encounter, and the further east you go, the same. That said, even over a small time frame, just the past 5 years, we've really started to see more and more of the deer ticks in particular showing up in Washington County. So certainly they are still expanding that range, and I expect them to continue to do so.
15: Chuck.
14: Well, I think, Griffin brought up a point too. He mentioned wildlife hosts. And one of the things that, for a long time was thought of as a limiting factor in northern and down east Maine, especially, in Aroostook County, but also over by Jackman, was the winter severity, which would limit the white-tailed deer population. Historically, severe winters are really a big cause for mortality, which have kept deer numbers pretty low. But we know that the higher the deer numbers, the more potential for black-legged or deer ticks to increase. As you get mild winters in these northern parts of the state, the deer numbers are doing, good. They're doing okay, especially, when you have these conditions when December is still maybe in the 50s in Aroostook County, the deer are going to be surviving much better than if it were really cold. So I think climate does have kind of a cascading effect as well. That kind of gives the ticks an additional leg up.
15: Dr. Smith, Rob, I want to talk just a little bit about chronic Lyme disease. And first of all, ask you how you define that, but also find out about some of the research you're doing at Maine Health around chronic Lyme and treating it?
16: Well, for research purposes, we use a term called post-treatment Lyme disease syndrome, and that refers to people who've had Lyme disease and then get treated, but then at 6 months are not back to their normal state of health. So typically they report continued fatigue and achiness and sometimes some cognitive symptoms, often referred to as brain fog, and those symptoms may persist for quite a while. So in some ways, it's analogous to long COVID. So a lot of the early findings or complications we see with Lyme disease seem to have resolved, but the person is not back to health. And the question is, what's going on and what can we do that's it provides new approaches to help? We're involved in a very exciting study that with Mass General and Tufts, which enrolls people with early Lyme disease and follows them through a year and a half. And we'll compare people who have returned to health quickly with those who don't. And we're bringing to bear all the latest scientific approaches, including genetics and different analyses of biomarkers and so on. So it's a very interesting study. It'll be a 5-year study, but we expect to get some really good information from it.
15: Yeah, you said it's a 5-year study and you're in year 2 right now?
16: Starting year 2, yes.
15: Yeah, so is it too early to know anything, or have you already noticed something interesting or a couple things interesting?
16: Too early.
15: Too early. Okay. Chuck, over the weekend, DHHS Secretary RFK Jr. was in New Hampshire announcing a new initiative to combat Lyme disease. A lot of things in there, but one of the things he mentioned was trying to trying to limit the number of ticks infected with Lyme disease and other diseases by looking at their wildlife hosts. What can be done? How can we limit Lyme disease and other diseases by focusing on deer?
14: Yeah. Well, deer, of course, are a keystone. You know, they're very important to both black-legged ticks, or what we would call deer ticks sometimes in Maine, but also the Lone Star tick, which is a big problem in mid-Atlantic and southern U.S. Historically, you know, we used to talk about culling deer, having these hunts to reduce the deer population down, but that's politically very unpalatable and has proven to be kind of a firestorm when you try to get these programs going. And so there is a focus now, kind of a shift, in being able to provide wildlife, maybe with the equivalent of veterinary medicine that you may be giving to your dogs and cats, or maybe a formulation that you can give to deer or mice, something, a project that we're working on up in the mid-coast right now on one of our offshore islands is doing just that. The other tactic, though, may be to develop an actual vaccine that could be given to animals like white-tailed deer that would kill the ticks that would then get on the deer. I think both methods have some pretty strong interest and definitely some lines of research to explore. Some of this, though, is still developing tech, you know, and we're probably a few years out from having some workable solutions in that area.
15: All right. And Dr. Smith, every time we talk about Lyme disease on Maine Calling, we have people ask about a vaccine. We know that there are vaccines for our animals, for our pets. What about for humans? Where are we in that?
16: Well, where we are is that the preliminary results are the results of a vaccine, Lyme vaccine trial that was sponsored by Pfizer, were provided. The results were presented in a news conference. We haven't seen the actual scientific report of this, but they reported about a 70%+ effectiveness after 3 initial immunizations and then a 4th booster, which is in the same ballpark as what we saw with the Lyme vaccine that we had out 20 years ago. So we'll see what the whole report looks like. It seemed to be safe and well tolerated. It will go to the FDA for evaluation of all the results and determination whether it would be approved for use. There are other interesting things in development using different approaches as well.
15: Mm. So we're closer, and I know you used the word if it were approved. If it were approved, what are we looking at? What's the timeline in terms of when that might be available to the general public?
16: It's hard to say exactly, but probably a couple of years usually for something to go through full review and to be available. Beyond that, I'd really be hard to speculate.
15: All right. Well, we are talking about ticks and tick-borne illnesses on Maine Calling today. We're going to take a quick break. What are your questions? Our phone number, 1-800-399-3566. Our email address, talk@mainepublic.org. We'll be right back.
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15: Welcome back. This is Maine Calling. I'm Jennifer Rooks. Ticks are here in full force. What do you want to know about them and how tick-borne diseases affect us? Joining me, Dr. Griffin Dill, manager of the UMaine Cooperative Extension Tick Lab. Chuck Lubelzik, vector ecologist with the Maine Health Institute for Research. Also with Maine Health, Dr. Rob Smith with the Vector-Borne Disease Lab. He is the director of the Division of Infectious Diseases. We invite you to join the conversation. Our email address, talk@mainepublic.org. You can comment on Facebook or Instagram or give us a call at 1-800-399-3566. Griffin, before we get to audience questions, though, I do have to ask you, how many ticks do you get a year at the lab? How many do people send you?
13: So we get roughly somewhere between 5,000 and 6,000 per year on average. So far this year, I think we're around 1,500 or so, which is about average for the this time of year. So quite
15: wow.
13: A few.
15: Wow. Here's an email from Caleb. I work on the side of the road all over the state of Maine. Over the recent years, I've seen an increase in the activity of not just the dog and deer ticks, but also the Lone Star tick. It is said that the Lone Star tick bite will make you allergic to red meat. I am curious what these experts think. I'll go back to you, Griffin. Have you had Lone Star ticks sent into the lab?
13: Yeah, we get a number of Lone Star ticks every year. Some obviously were picked up by Mainers traveling outside of the state. Some had recent travel history, so it's suspected that they picked them up out of the state. That said, we do have a number that do come in that people have had no travel history whatsoever, and they were certainly picked up here. And, we try to follow up in a lot of those cases to see if we can find any more in those areas. We've yet to find any established populations. So, you know, likely they're being brought in on things like migratory birds and other wildlife, even pets that are traveling in and out of the state. And kind of dropping off sporadically here and there. We don't really see a geographic pattern to those tick submissions so far.
15: And I'll ask you, Dr. Smith, is that true? Do they make you allergic to red meat?
16: So the Lone Star tick has in its saliva a sugar that for some people causes a sensitivity, so that if they subsequently have red meat, they may respond with an allergic reaction to it. But it's really not clear yet how generalized this is of people who have Lone Star tick bites in particular. It's an area clearly needs more research. And in some parts of New England, it's been a major concern in southern New England, particularly Martha's Vineyard Island.
15: Chuck, have you found them?
14: No, we actually haven't. We've been doing quite a bit of work in cooperation with Griffin's lab, and to the extent of actually even testing wildlife to look for the viruses these ticks carry, which may help us to pinpoint, you know, where these ticks are located. And in the last few years, you know, we put a lot of effort in different surveys, not found yet, and of course, yet is the big word, that these ticks are established in Maine. The other thing is that with the work that Griffin does with ticks being submitted in, you know, we've also had calls, and we follow up occasionally with people that have said they have found Lone Star ticks. And we found that a lot of times people actually do confuse them with dog ticks a lot. There's a lot to both of the ticks that are very similar to the naked eye. And so I think that, yes, we could have more Lone Star ticks out there than we are seeing. But right now, I think we hopefully are still in a process where we don't have them here yet. You know, and I think we will see them at some point, but I'd be really cautious about you know, claiming that they're established in Maine at this point.
15: All right. Email here from Patricia. Got a tick on me 20 days ago. Didn't find it until the next day to pull it off. Began having the classic fever, chills, and headache 5 days later outside the 3-day window for prophylactic therapy. Got blood drawn on day 6. Had to wait 3 days for the lab to come back positive for anaplasmosis and finally start therapy when the disease was full-blown. Lost 2 weeks of work. Nastiest disease ever. My advice, just get the prophylaxis if you pull a tick off you, or at least keep the tick and get it checked. Rob, what do you say to Patricia's advice?
16: Well, unfortunately, we don't have evidence that taking the doxycycline would prevent anaplasmosis. So the only evidence we have is for preventing Lyme disease. And there's actually some contrary evidence from other rickettsial diseases. That's the group that anaplasma is in, that sometimes it may prolong the incubation period but not prevent the disease. So the bottom line is, yes, there's a benefit of doxycycline if you have a deer tick bite and you remove it within, the study was 72 hours of finding it and it's been engorged or fed, then you have a benefit of lowering the risk of getting Lyme disease. But we don't have any evidence that it prevents the other ones. Clearly, those can be very serious diseases. And again, it gets to the point of seeing your provider. If you're really feeling sick from something and you've got fever and it's not clear what it is, calling your provider to get tested for tick-borne diseases or whatever else seems to be appropriate is the best strategy.
15: Griffin.
13: I would also just note that, you know, with having your tick tested, I mean, that's not in lieu of any type of medical treatment or diagnoses. You know, certainly it can provide some information on the risk of that particular tick, but we don't want people to, you know, wait for our testing results before they seek medical treatment themselves and just kind of start that process.
15: I want to return, Dr. Smith, to something you said, which is said if it is engorged. If someone finds a tick on them and it is not engorged, are they probably okay?
16: Yes, they're probably okay. So what we're talking about is really a flat tick. It's not swelling, and that's really, it can be very hard to tell with the nymphal deer ticks that are out now. They're so tiny that it can be pretty hard to tell. But if you're pretty sure, let's say it's a larger deer tick that's flat, or it's you've just picked it off in the last day and it really hasn't had time to feed, then you're very unlikely to get most of these diseases we've just been talking about. We think it takes 36 to 48 hours to transmit Lyme disease. So the tick usually has to be on you for that period of time to be at real risk for Lyme disease. Maybe not quite so long for anaplasmosis or babesiosis, but there is one really rare disease, which unfortunately in the mouse models looks like it can be transmitted within a half hour, 15 minutes to a half hour, and that's the Powassan virus, which can rarely cause a brain infection. So fortunately that's extremely rare, but it looks like it can be transmitted quickly.
15: And Dr. Smith, do you feel as though most of the primary care practices in Maine today are up to speed on all this different information about the different diseases that can be transmitted by ticks?
16: Well, actually, yes. We've been involved in a number of studies, chart reviews within our system anyway, of some of these tick-borne diseases. And I'm very impressed by the general knowledge, both in our walk-in clinics and our primary care practices of, how to handle tick bites, how to handle early Lyme disease, to think about looking for the other diseases in people who have fever. So I do think the word's out generally in the medical community because we see so much of these diseases.
15: All right. I'm going to read two comments here because they're related. Leah on Facebook says, what about the effectiveness and environmental concerns of spraying lawns and yards for ticks? Are non-targeted beneficial insects like spiders affected? And do these chemicals have a negative impact on soil health and water quality? And then Anne says, there's a small field on my property, 200 feet by 400 feet. There seemed to be an unusual amount of ticks there this year. It's in September, there will be a wedding in the field. Are there non-toxic treatments available to address the tick situation for a field like this? Chuck, I'm going to turn to you. There are companies out there that will treat a field, that will treat your yard for ticks. Is it a good idea to use them? And why don't you go from there?
14: Well, I would say that probably right now in a grassy mown field, if you're seeing a lot of ticks in that field, those are going to be dog ticks you're finding. Again, I'm not out there getting them on myself, but chances are, based on the habitat and this time of year, those dog ticks are out in high numbers in grassy habitats. And their season, they're pretty much done by the middle of July or so. So by September, you're not going to have much in the way of dog ticks crawling around in an open field like that. It is a good idea, however, to probably mow a path out to where people are going to be hanging around in this field. If it is dog ticks, you may not need to worry too much about an actual treatment on that particular patch of ground. As far as the non-targets go, yeah, a lot of the broad-spectrum synthetic chemicals do have some impacts to non-targets. But in the case of tick control, less is more in a lot of ways. And really, when we talk about controlling black-legged ticks or deer ticks, we're really talking about a narrow band around a wood edge. Maybe about 6 to 10 feet wide, which is where most of the encounters with these ticks are going to occur in the yard. You don't need to cover every square inch of your property with these chemicals. You're really going to be targeting that area that we call the interface between where the lawn and the forest edge on domestic properties.
15: All right. So I'm going to ask you to talk me through this. Let's say I live in a house and I have a yard and I have kids and there's a swing set, but there are also woods and I'm concerned about ticks and I don't want my family to, get a disease. On the other hand, I care about the environment. I care about wildlife. And it kind of bugs me, the idea of putting some sort of chemical down. Walk me through the thinking process. What do I do?
14: Well, I have a property which you are describing, very similar, and there are other methods as well, aside from synthetic chemical sprays. There are things that are frequently referred to as tick tubes, which are these pieces of cardboard tubing stuffed with a chemical in cotton balls. Mice will run in, grab the cotton balls, bring it back to their nests, and kills the ticks that are on the mice in their nests. And that will actually hopefully reduce black-legged ticks around the property without a lot of runoff or excessive broadcast spraying. So there are other alternatives. But that wood line edge, is kind of a, you can use behavioral modifications. You don't go into the woods necessarily. You can move the playground sets away from the woods out onto the lawn more, where it's going to be more sun, more wind, where the grass is mown. But then the other factor, too, if you have a domestic property and we're in Maine and like a lot of us have cats and dogs that go outside all the time and they are not going to listen to you, right? They're probably going to go off into the woods on their own because they're independent and stubborn and they will probably come back with ticks. So treating your companion animals as well is going to be a very important method to prevent ticks from getting into your homes and possibly exposing people.
15: It sounds like, especially if you have pets, you don't think getting a synthetic treatment is really that great of an idea.
14: Well, I think with a lot of these two, you want to wait a significant portion of time for the compounds to dry as well. You obviously don't want to have any exposure when the chemical is wet as it's freshly applied. But because a lot of these are getting down into the soil after they've dried and are kind of stable in the soil, the risk is minimized a bit. Obviously, with dogs especially, they like to eat and sniff and lick a lot of stuff. So that obviously is a concern, I think, for canine health sometimes.
15: An email here from Penny. My daughter was diagnosed with babesia from a tick bite via the Igenex lab. Lyme literate doctors say that it can never be cured, but it can be suppressed. However, the American Red Cross tests for Babesia and says somebody can donate blood as long as it's been more than 5 years after they test positive, thus indicating that it magically goes away. Dr. Smith, what can you tell us about Babesia?
16: Well, we know, we have a fair amount of study about the persistence of Babesia in the blood. So a couple of things. First of all, it responds very well to standard treatment for Babesia, which is different than the treatments we use for other tick-borne diseases. So you have to get the combination of antibiotics for that. But it, in general, that's a 10-day course. If somebody is immune compromised or it's a complicated situation, it may be a longer course. And what we follow in those patients is whether we can see the bacteria in the blood smear. And that correlates very well with likelihood of any further disease or relapse. Some people will continue to have positive Babesia DNA following the treatment, and that can be for months after the treatment. And you certainly can carry, if you haven't been treated, you can carry Babesia in your blood without symptoms for a couple of years. But generally, it resolves in a few weeks to months. And with treatment, it is very effective in resolving it quite quickly. So I think the proof is in the pudding, and the screening of the blood supply that's gone on in high-risk states now has really cut down on transfusion-acquired babesiosis markedly. So it's been a very effective strategy to cut down on that possibility.
15: All right. I want to mention that I was wondering why we weren't getting calls. Apparently, something is wrong with our 1-800 number right now. Our engineers are working on it. So do send an email if you have a question, talk@mainepublic.org. An email here from Carol. When I find a tick on my body that appears to have been there a while, it is engorged and looks like a deer tick, I register to send it to the tick lab. I very much appreciate being able to do that. But sometimes with the weekend in between and the mail, it can take a few days to get the results. I wonder if any money from tick funding could keep that lab open on Saturday and Sunday during peak tick season. Also, I can afford the $20 fee, but wonder about families with children and possible costs of testing. This season, I've already been able to utilize the system for positive testing of a tick with Lyme. So, Griffin, I'm sure you want to repeat, please do not use the lab for a medical diagnosis, but any chance of being able to expand your hours?
13: I mean, we would certainly love to be able to offer, you know, 7-day round-the-clock access. Unfortunately, we just with the resources that we have as a lab, it's not possible. And again, I mean, I think I would again caution against trying to use these results in a medically diagnostic way. They can provide some risk information about that individual tick and ticks on your property, but you don't want to wait for those results. As the email mentioned, you know, we do see major fluctuations with the mailing times at the moment. This spring in particular, we've seen some what I would consider relatively excessive waits for a tick to arrive here at the lab. Usually from anywhere in the state, it's around 2 days. We're seeing potentially a week or more. So again, it's a really valuable tool for us as researchers to be able to test all these ticks. We appreciate everyone that sends in those ticks, but we don't want people to confuse those results with a medical diagnosis.
16: Yeah, I just agree with you, Griffin, on that the for epidemiologic purposes and for understanding what's going on in the state, it's very helpful. But there's a real danger in relying on a tick report of pathogens both ways. First of all, you may have had tick bite in another place you didn't find. It's the tick you didn't find that may be more likely to transmit the diseases. So a negative report doesn't mean that you have no risk. And on the other side, there's a very strong difference between the prevalence of Lyme disease bacteria in these ticks and the actual transmission data when we've looked at tick studies that show, you know, you may have 30 or 40% of the ticks infected, but in the study from Westchester County of people who were followed, only about 2% or so of these people actually got Lyme disease. And if they took doxycycline, it was down to 0.5%. So there's a big difference between what's in the tick and what's the actual risk of transmission.
15: We are going to take another quick break. We're talking about ticks and diseases. We'll be right back.
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19: 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With the World Cup just days away, U.S. law enforcement are working hard to thwart any security threats.
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4: Stay with us for Here and Now. That's coming up today at noon, right here on Maine Public Radio. Are you in the Rangeley area? The next Maine Public News and Brews Trivia is happening at the Portage Tap House in Aquasic. 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We look forward to seeing you there.
15: Welcome back. This is Maine Calling. I'm Jennifer Rooks. We are discussing ways to prevent tick-borne diseases and questions about tick-borne diseases today on Maine Calling. Two of my guests with Maine Health's Institute for Research, infectious disease specialist Dr. Rob Smith and vector ecologist Chuck Lubelzik. Also with us from UMaine Cooperative Extension is Griffin Dill. He runs the state's tick lab. If you want to share your comments and questions, do it quickly and do it by email. We're having a problem with our phones. The email address is talk@mainepublic.org. Again, talk@mainepublic.org. An email here from Thorndike. What is the effect to a person's gut bacteria of taking preventative doses of doxycycline after a tick bite? Good idea or over-treatment? Dr. Smith, that's a great question. A lot of people really concerned about the use of antibiotics in gut health.
16: No, I think it's a very important question. And, you know, a question we don't know a lot of answers for yet. But those of us who work in the infectious disease field are well aware of all of the potential complications of antibiotics. And even a single dose of an antibiotic can have an effect for some period of time on the gut flora, as well as other side effects. For example, doxycycline in about 10% of people can cause a pretty nasty sunburn if you walk outside in the sun in the next 24 hours or so after you've taken it. So I think that's why we try to be judicious in how these drugs, how we recommend their use, to try to make sure that the benefit outweighs the potential risk. We just don't know enough about the microbiome, but it is an area of intensive research at this point.
15: An email here from Polly. I've had 3 tick bites in May. I just flush them in the toilet if they aren't engorged. Should I get them tested instead? Okay, Griffin, do you want 100% of the ticks that are collected in Maine?
13: I don't know about 100%, but we're always happy. If someone has an interest in knowing about the ticks that they're finding, then we have an interest in telling them, in testing them, in accepting them. So, you know, anyone, particularly if they think it's something that is odd or otherwise remarkable, then we're certainly very interested. That's actually how we detected the state's first sample of the Asian longhorn tick last year. Was, you know, a person found a strange tick on themselves and sent it into the lab, and it turned out to be this invasive species. So again, it provides this really valuable tool for surveillance. So you know, we're certainly not turning away anyone's ticks by any means.
15: Okay, we haven't talked about this Asian longhorn tick yet. Is this one to be concerned about, Griffin?
13: So, I mean, it's certainly a concern for the veterinary community. It can reproduce without mating, so a single female can just, you know, produce astronomical infestations in certain areas, and so that can be a real problem for livestock, for wildlife. They can cause a number of veterinary illnesses. They do transmit human pathogens in other parts of the world. Whether they can transmit the pathogens that we have here is still somewhat uncertain. So certainly a cause for concern, but not for widespread panic.
15: An email here from MG, and Chuck, I'll send this one to you. How about 100% deed on arms and legs? Hasn't killed me yet. I'm 81.
14: Well preserved, probably. Deed. So deed's kind of a funny thing. They've done a lot of studies looking at deed repellency. And deed is, of course, a repellent, not an acaricide. It doesn't actually kill ticks or mosquitoes, but it will repel them. And what they found is that you actually don't need to go the full bore and go 100%. In a lot of studies, they have found that the concentration of about 28 to 30% DEET, which is what you frequently find in a lot of the sprays, is going to be pretty sufficient to help repel ticks or mosquitoes getting on you. Usually the 100% stuff, it comes in a direct liquid, a concentrated liquid that you would apply on your skin. And that's pretty rugged, you know, it's pretty rugged stuff. And of course, if you're not sensitive and you don't mind applying it, you certainly can

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1: It's probably safer to buy the stuff over the counter. The stuff that you're going to be getting in the tick tubes is going to be dry. Will still be active to kill ticks, but is not going to be in a formulation that's going to affect your cats when it's in the tubes. And I think if your cat is out there chewing down mice or voles, there's not that much of an issue with them being harmed by the permethrin on those tubes.
2: Okay, and Chuck, I can just hear all of my friends who are in the bird world saying, don't let your cats outside. They kill birds. So I just have to say that because I just know there are many of you out there saying it to your radio right now. So let's see here. From Chris, an email. How do you get tested for any type of tick infection? I once got a tick bite that got infected. I asked to test for Lyme, but it turned out I did not have Lyme, so it came out negative. It took a while for us to figure out it was a separate type of bacteria. Is there some sort of general sweep of a test that we could catch everything? Dr. Smith.
3: The simple answer is no. So you can test for specific pathogens that might be transmitted by the tick, but it sounds as though in this situation it might have been a subsequent infection of the tick bite, which typically will be streptococci or staphylococci from the skin causing it, but it could be other bacteria too. In that instance, we have a pretty good idea what causes it and what to treat with, but it's hard to come up with something that picks up all of the bacteria that's helpful in clinical diagnoses.
2: An email from Tom, two questions. One, is anyone experimenting with collapsing tick populations by means of introducing sterile ticks into the environment? And two, do ticks provide any benefits to the environment? Let's see. Griffin, you want to go with number two? Do they provide any benefits to the environment?
4: Yeah, I mean, it's obviously hard for us to see any type of benefit because they're a nuisance, they're disgusting, they're causing public health harm. But, I mean, they certainly do have their place. It's a little bit easier with this question when people point to mosquitoes. They have a much kind of broader chain in the food web that you can point to. But with ticks, I mean, they do have their place in limiting wildlife populations and things like that, just like predators do. So parasites do certainly have their place in the environment, ticks included. So there is that.
2: Okay, Chuck, what about the first part of Tom's question? Is anyone experimenting with introducing sterile ticks into the environment? Sounds like it wouldn't work for that new one that doesn't.
1: I think the problem with that technique is that it works really well when they try it on insects like mosquitoes, which may have multiple generations a year. Ticks, however, they breed very infrequently. And you, especially with the black-legged tick, it has a two-year life cycle. And so introducing those sterile ticks may not be as effective because the tick's life cycle is so slow. You know, it doesn't breed prodigiously the way mosquitoes do. And so it may be very limited in how it affects tick populations.
2: All right. An email from Donna. How must ticks be prepared to send to the lab? Griffin, how do you want to see them?
4: Yeah, so they don't have to be, placed in alcohol or any other substances. All we really need is a sealable container. So something as simple as a Ziploc bag, just place it in there. If you want it to be killed, you can just pop it in the freezer for a few minutes. You don't have to do that. It doesn't have to arrive alive or dead for our purposes. So again, just simply popping it in a Ziploc bag or other sealable container, filling out the online form and documenting your name and sample number on the package. That's all we need.
2: An email here from Doug. I have heard that multiple vaccinations can either suppress tick-borne illnesses or conversely make those diseases active after they've been dormant. Any truth to this? Rob?
3: I'm not aware of that that suggestion. The closest we can say is that if you have multiple ticks,

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3: It's Here and Now. A Senate race in Maine could decide which party controls the chamber, and high-profile Democrats are divided over their own candidate, Graham Plattner. Plattner is expected to win his party's primary next week, but he has faced controversies. The latest is reports he sent sexually explicit texts to several women after he was married. Plattner spoke to Morning Edition before news of the sexting scandal.
4: It's very clear that here in the state of Maine, the voters really do understand that I am who I claim to be. I'm a very real person, warts and all.
3: You can find the whole interview on the NPR Newsmakers podcast. Let's chat now about Plattner with Anthony Brooks, senior political reporter at WBUR. Hey, Anthony.
5: Hey, Scott. Good to talk to you.
3: So good to have you. What is the latest on this text messaging scandal?
5: Well, this is the latest bump in the road for Plattner's campaign. There was a series of troubling Reddit posts from years ago that you'll recall, then news of a tattoo on his chest that resembled a Nazi symbol. Now comes this sexting scandal, first reported by the Wall Street Journal and the New York Times, that Plattner exchanged a number of sexually explicit texts with at least six women while he was married. And it's happening as Plattner is poised to win the Democratic Senate nomination next week, and that after Maine Governor Janet Mills dropped out of the race a few weeks ago.
3: So now, how is the Plattner campaign responding to these reports?
5: Well, the campaign released a statement from Plattner himself. In it, Plattner takes responsibility for the text and says that he and his wife, quote, went through something hard. They did the work and that he's grateful for her every day. And the statement goes on to say that people don't care about gossip or headlines. They care that you're fighting for their hospitals, paycheck, and their kids. And his wife, Amy Gertner, put out a statement on X supporting her husband and calling the whole issue nothing more than gossip. Here's a bit of what she said.
6: I think it's shameful behavior to spend time and energy and resources on negative ads and negative stories on Graham when all he's trying to do is improve the lives of people who work for a living.
3: Right. That's from his wife, Anthony, but you know, we do know a number of high-profile Democrats, you know, who have some voice in where party money goes in these campaigns. They've been voicing concern about some of these scandals. What have you been hearing?
5: Yeah, I mean, that's right. I mean, Scott, clearly this is testing the tolerance of some Democrats about how much scandal they're willing to tolerate. And in the age of Donald Trump, that might be different today than it was a few years ago. But yeah. Massachusetts Congressman Jake Auchincloss, a Democrat, said recently the tattoo that resembled a Nazi symbol should be disqualifying and that Plattner should get out of the race. And here's New Jersey Senator Cory Booker yesterday on ABC's This Week.
7: I have concerns. That guy has questions to answer, and that's what campaigns are for.
3: So in the middle of this kind of broader national conversation, you have been reporting in Maine. Tell us more about the case Plattner himself is making to voters.
5: Yeah, it's pretty much the case he's been making from when he launched this campaign 9 months ago. I was up in Portland just a week ago. Plattner was rallying with Vermont Senator Bernie Sanders. His message to Mainers is that it's time for a political revolution.

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5: Venezuela's economic problems have been linked to corruption across all levels of government. Hundreds of cases have been documented with billions of dollars in public money missing. There may not be a calculator big enough for these numbers. The scale of corruption is colossal, says this reporter. That is next time on The World.
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6: Live from NPR News, I'm Lakshmi Singh. President Trump says he has spoken with Israeli Prime Minister Benjamin Netanyahu and the Hezbollah militant group in Lebanon, and both have agreed to stop fighting. Trump posted the message a short time ago on social media after Iran's semi-official news outlet reported the Islamic Republic was suspending intermediary peace talks with the United States over Israel's expanded military operations in southern Lebanon and in Gaza. Trump's social media post did not address Israeli actions in Gaza. The U.S. and Israel have been at war with Iran for about 3 months now with no clear end in sight. Retired Army General and former NATO Supreme Ally Commander General Wesley Clark says Trump does not appear to be in a rush to end the conflict despite the political pressure he faces this midterm election year.
7: I hope the American people will ride this thing through. We have to get this finished. We cannot allow Iran to have a nuclear weapon, nor can we allow Iran to control the Strait of Hormuz.
6: Ex-FBI officials are attempting to throw a lifeline to anyone still with the Bureau and feeling especially vulnerable to attacks under the Trump administration. NPR's Ryan Lucas reports on a new support group created after career FBI agents and staff were fired since Trump took office.
8: The new group is called the FBI Support Network. It says the Trump administration is firing FBI staff for partisan reasons and weaponizing the Bureau. A video announcing the group's launch includes remarks from around a dozen former FBI officials, among them one-time acting FBI Director Brian Driscoll, a decorated Bureau veteran fired by the Trump administration.
9: It's time for those of us who served our country with the FBI to offer our assistance to the special agents, the intelligence analysts, and the professional staff who are under attack.
8: The FBI Support Network aims to provide legal assistance as well as emotional support and help finding new jobs. Ryan Lucas, NPR News, Washington.
6: Florida is suing OpenAI and its CEO, Sam Altman, accusing the company of putting profit over safety. Here's NPR's Shannon Bond.
10: Florida is the first state to sue OpenAI over ChatGPT's design. The lawsuit accuses the company of knowing the chatbot could be harmful, but marketing it as safe. It's also seeking to hold CEO Sam Altman personally liable. Florida Attorney General James Uthmeyer summed up the state's case.
11: Sam Altman and ChatGPT have chosen the AI race over the safety and security of our kids.
10: OpenAI didn't respond to a request for comment, but as previously said, it works to improve safety. Uthmeyer has separately opened a criminal investigation into OpenAI over the alleged use of ChatGPT to plan a mass shooting at Florida State University. Shannon Bond, NPR News.
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12: Welcome to Ideas. I'm Nahla Ayed. There's a story nearly 2,000 years old of a prince of Macedonia. They say his ancestors were gods. At age 15, he tamed a demonic man-eating horse. The oracle had prophesied to the prince's father that whoever rode the demon horse would rule the world. When the king heard of his son's feat, he embraced him and shouted, "Hail, Alexander, ruler of the world." By the age of 30, Alexander's empire was one of the largest in history, stretching from Greece all the way to northwestern India. Along the way, he founded a city, his city, Alexandria.
13: It's a place that's witnessed so many changes, so many different eras, empires, dynasties, important figures, and yet it's endured. It became a center of commerce and knowledge.
12: Alexandria was also an important port city linking Greece and the Nile Valley.
13: At certain parts of its history, it was larger than Carthage. It eclipsed Athens and Rome. In fact, Rome's livelihood depended on it. It was a megalopolis, which affected the Abrahamic faiths, and it was a place where misfits and pioneers both gravitated, and as a result of that, they created and disseminated knowledge that has affected us through today. It's affected the Renaissance in Europe, the Islamic Golden Age, the European Enlightenment, and in many ways it's had a perpetual presence ever since.
12: Much of ancient Alexandria is now buried beneath the modern city and the Mediterranean Sea. It's thought that Alexander himself and later figures like Cleopatra and Mark Antony are also buried in the ancient city. But where exactly is unknown. While the modern city persists, the ancient can feel harder to pin down, more like a memory than something material.
13: I'm often asked about Alexandria and its history, and people expect me to reply with these amazing figures and dates and wars. And I'm just going to quote part of my preface, which has actually turned into a kind of poem on social media for some reason. And it's really what I think of when I close my eyes and think about Alexandria. To me, Alexandria is a pleasant feeling in my core. A little root that sprouts no matter where I might be. It's warm days and breezy nights. It's loud waves and quiet sunsets. Ancient artifacts. Art deco theatres. Palm trees. Street florists and green shutters. It's people watching from the balcony and cats roaming around my feet. It's the sound of a classical melody in the moonlit cafe.
12: It sounds like a love poem.
13: The book has been variously described in those terms as a love poem. And I think there's something about it being an ode to the city of my parents, grandparents, great-grandparents. But also there's something about the imperfection of the city that does make it seem like love to me, because love isn't straightforward. And this city's never had a straightforward history. And like I said, it endures, which I think is something that love does as well.
12: This episode is part of our ongoing series exploring significant port cities around the world. I'm speaking with writer and scholar Islam Issa, discussing his book, Alexandria, the City That Changed the World.

0: Alexander the Great in the 4th century BC probably has one main goal, and that's world domination. So when he stumbles on Alexandria, I say stumbles because I don't think he knew exactly what he was in for when he went there. Legend has it, and this is the Alexandrian founding myth, that he saw a vision in which an old man, presumably Homer, spoke to him about the island of Pharos that's mentioned in Homer's poetry. Mm-hmm. And we have to remember that Homer's poetry at that time is, in the absence of scripture, is and history, is very much seen as fact. So he ventures to this island of Pharos that's part of the Greek imagination because it's mentioned in Homer. Mm. And Helen of Troy's supposed to have been there and so on. And when he arrives, it's probably something of an anticlimax, but he also sees the potential of this place in terms of location. It's all about location with Alexandria and Alexander at the beginning. This is a place at the intersection of the continents. It can link the Hellenistic world with the East, as he would have seen it, or Asia, mm-hmm. where he wanted to continue. And it was also part of Egypt, and Egypt was a phenomenal civilization already. Just to put it into perspective, when Alexander the Great arrives at the spot that would become Alexandria, he's halfway in time between us and the pyramids of Giza. Oh. That tells you how old yes. Egypt is mm. and how established it is. And so when he arrives, I think he finds that this is a place that can benefit him in terms of location, linking the continents. There's a huge grain supply that can feed his army. And on top of that, there are some surprises. There's a lake, Lake Mareotis, to the south mm-hmm. of that location. And then you have the Pharos Island just to the north of the Mediterranean, which he would then connect to the fishing villages that were there with a causeway. And that would create the ports of Alexandria. And then there were also canals that had already been built by the Egyptians, and there was a link to the Nile through them and to the Nile Delta. So a lot of it is to do with water.
1: I think he knelt, the story is that he knelt down and began designing this city. Paint that picture, if you don't mind.
0: Of course. As Alexander arrives at this location, he's in awe of its potential. Mm. And legend has it that he's so excited that he gets down on his knees and begins to scribble in the sand a design for this great city. And the city will have the ports, it will have the squares and the temples, but it will also have a shrine to the muses, which is going to become the great library. And he's so excited that he decides to build this heptastadion, this causeway, immediately that connects the Pharos Island with the coast. Mm-hmm. There are a couple of different versions of the founding story.
1: Yeah.
0: What's fascinating about them is that despite the fact that they can be viewed as myth, they are still very important to Alexandrians today. Mm-hmm. In one version, Alexander scribbles on the sand. In another version, he asks his men, including Dinocrates, the architect, for a piece of chalk. They take a while to get one, so he's too excited and he reaches for the closest thing he can find, which is grains of barley. And to everyone's surprise, he gets down on his knees and begins to use the barley in his fingers to sketch this map out on the sandy floor. There's possibly some symbolism to the fact he uses the barley, because it's said that when he finished the design, a flock of birds appeared from the horizon and went down to the grain and devoured it. And Alexander gets confused and startled, but the people around him assure him that this was a sign that the city would be the nurse and feeder of many nations. And there's another version where he begins to mark the city's perimeter with barley flour. And again, when it's taken and the birds fly up with it, the priests tell him not to worry, because this means the city would prosper. And there's a really nice little prophecy as well, which is that the city will feed the whole inhabited world, and those who are born in it will reach all parts of the world, just as the birds fly over the whole earth. And that's a very heartening thing for me as a British Alexandrian, yes, who has reached different parts of the world.
1: Yeah. As you say, he chooses this location partly because the dream kind of necessitated a port city, as you say, that one that sat at the intersection of three continents, but also on the water. What does that tell us about the significance of port cities at that time?
0: Port cities have the advantage of helping both the military and trade. I think Alexander will take it a step further with his vision for the city, but those are the basic things, mm-hmm, that you can feed your army and that you can feed your people and trade, both importing and exporting.
1: Yeah.
0: Alexander goes a bit further. He gets Dinocrates of Rhodes, the architect, to design a city that is a lot more functional than just having a port. But for example, he wants streets built at angles that welcome the sea breeze, because at the time there's a good wind and a bad wind that comes from the sea. Mm. So he wanted to make use of that good wind.
1: Mm-hmm. Where would that appreciation of port cities have come from at the time?
0: Alexander was taking ideas from his teacher, Aristotle. Aristotle certainly spoke about city planning and didn't exclude port towns from that kind of city planning. Mm-hmm. They took the ideas of Dinocrates, of Rhodes, who was this brilliant, respected architect at the time, who also had ideas for how the port town, mm-hmm, would work.
1: Mm-hmm. Islam, you argue that Alexandria was the result of a gamble, a new hypothesis for what a city could be. What new ideas went into the creation of Alexandria?
0: Yeah, I think that there were two radical ideas. Mm-hmm. And the first of these was from Alexander, or at least from the very start, which is that you can gather people from different parts of the world to work together and live together in relative tolerance. Mm-hmm. And as a result, you can be a world trading center, an economic power. And true enough, from the very start, Alexander invited people from different parts of the world. There were obviously the Greeks and some Europeans. People came from the east, from the Levant. Mm. There were many Jews who came into the city and formed around a fifth of its original population. From the west, we have people from the Maghreb region, and from the south, from Nubia. And on top of that, all the Egyptians that went, and even evidence of some Indians coming early on in Alexandria's history. So that's the first radical idea. Mm-hmm. The second one I can summarize as knowledge equals power. And that's enacted more so by Ptolemy I and afterwards his son Ptolemy II. And it's this idea that if you can collect and look after and generate and disseminate knowledge, then you will become a power, a global power. And it's a very interesting idea of soft power here, soft power through knowledge, through books, through the great library and the research center that was adjacent to it.
1: You call them radical ideas, but just to really underline that, how common was it that in the founding or developing of cities at the time that hybridity or multiculturalism or knowledge as power were actually seen as integral to a city?
0: Certainly, from Alexander's perspective, he would have been expected to Hellenize rather than to harmonize. There was a hierarchy of races and of peoples and of civilizations, some of which looked down on others. So when we look at the example of the Persians going to Egypt just before Alexander, they were very insulting towards the Egyptian priests and towards Egyptian culture. They looked down on it. They sacrificed one of the gods, the bull Apis. And actually, this helped Alexander, because when he arrived, he was seen by Egyptians as somebody who is liberating them from the Persians. Mm-hmm. So that's a good example of the fact that not all cultures are respected when an invader arrives. Even Alexander's teacher, Aristotle, would have differentiated between the Greeks and the barbarians, with the Greeks being higher in the hierarchy. Mm-hmm. So there's certainly a vision to what Alexander did that would have been quite different from Hellenistic rulers before him. And in terms of soft power, I think this is a new idea of how to create soft power. Mm-hmm. The idea to collect books is not new in the sense that people did have libraries, but these were often private libraries rather than state-endorsed ones, let alone endorsed at such a level as the Library of Alexandria was. But it's not just a book collecting project. The idea was to collate and disseminate and in turn instruct and in turn become well known throughout the world as a place of knowledge, and that way create a global learning capital, a center of learning that attracts people from different parts of the world to study there and live there, and through which research can be carried out for directly for the benefit of the city and directly for the benefit of its trade, actually for the benefit of its port. So there would have been research that was state endorsed specifically for profit as well.
1: Yeah. So at the heart of that, as you say, is very shortly after the city itself began to come up, its founders started laying the intellectual foundations, which at the heart of which was, of course, the Library of Alexandria. Why was the library and this exercise of collecting the world's books so important to the kind of city that they wanted to create?
0: Part of the appeal of the books and the library is to put Alexandria on the map as an autonomous place that's actually not necessarily linked to Egypt, not necessarily linked to the rest of the Ptolemaic Empire. Alexandria has its own reputation and its own image. And in turn, that attracts people to go there. It attracts trade, but it also attracts scholars. These scholars are there not just to research for the sake of it, but they can also do research that is specifically relevant to the city and that can help it make further profits. The relationships with foreign empires and rulers was also built upon this idea that they would write to them about books, they would boast to them about the knowledge that was coming out of Alexandria as well. So it served multiple purposes. It would make Alexandria a world power, not just in terms of knowledge, but economically as well. So the two ideas are linked as a global trading hub and as a global knowledge capital.
1: I guess, you know, as you say, the place became a gathering place for the world's greatest intellectuals. They came from all over the place and they lived a very good life, it sounds like, in Alexandria. And what follows is a really impressive list of discoveries and ideas that reshaped the world as we know it. I'm wondering, when you think of that list, who immediately comes to mind?
0: For me, I would say that Heron of Alexandria immediately comes to mind as an inventor of such exciting things as vending machines, for example, and singing puppets and self-powered carts, which is basically like robots. So he comes to mind immediately. There are probably others that would come to mind more generally, like Claudius Ptolemy, who wrote very influential geographic texts. Aristarchus in the 3rd century BC immediately comes to mind as well, because he's the first to advocate heliocentrism, this idea that the sun is the center of the universe, and he caused a real stir and and he wasn't. It wasn't accepted for centuries until the Copernican Revolution and so on.
1: In a way, he was written out of that discovery by Copernicus, and it wasn't even until much after Copernicus that we actually learned the origin of that story was Alexandria.
0: Sure. Yeah. I mean, Copernicus, we have from his drafts, would appear to be notes about Aristarchus, and then he changes his mind before he sends this sends it to his publisher, mm-hmm. because he doesn't want to be the second person to figure it out or third.
1: Understandably.
0: But by the time we get to the European Renaissance, mm-hmm. There's a lot of interest in Aristarchus again, who's of course from the 3rd century BC, so quite a while before that.
1: Mathematics figured prominently in the work of scholars in Alexandria.
0: Certainly Euclid of Alexandria, who was there very early on in the city's history and wrote about geometry in his multi-volume Elements. And that was used right until the 20th century as a key textbook on geometry. There are other examples, Apollonius, who was known as the great geometer, he invented a handheld analog calculator, later known as the astrolabe, which literally means the taker of the stars, and would be advanced after him. And certainly Hypatia of Alexandria, who's one of the most significant female scholars of that era, whose story is rather tragic, but who certainly made advances in mathematics and philosophy.

Knowledge creation was a central part of Alexandria's identity. In his book, Alexandria, the City That Changed the World, writer and scholar Islam Issa lays out how knowledge gathering went on to become an important and sometimes aggressive policy. This is Ideas. I'm Nahla Ayed.

0: Xander believed knowledge was power. He wanted his namesake city to be a seat of learning. This drive fed the establishment of the Library of Alexandria, one of the largest and most important of the ancient world.
1: Well, the Letter of Aristeas, which is the first mention we have of the library in the 2nd century BC, says that Demetrius, who is the first librarian hired by Ptolemy I, was tasked with finding, and I quote, every book in the world. That's the job description. So that is obviously not too selective, but as a concept, it's the idea that they could prescribe themselves as the caretakers of the world's knowledge. And so the ultimate library, if you like, could garner ultimate power.
0: In his book, Islam Isa describes the wheeling, dealing, and sometimes thieving that went into Alexandria's mission to be the book capital of the world.
1: So one of these was to write to different leaders around the world, and they did so, and ask for any books to be delivered to them. There were some other interesting techniques, like searching anyone who enters the city. Every ship that came to the port was searched, not for contraband, but for books.
0: Wow.
1: The book was found, it was taken to the library where it would be copied, and in all likelihood, the owner would probably get the copy back, not the original. There were other tactics, like sending agents around the region to collect books and bring them back to Alexandria. There was a stage even where they embargoed the export of papyrus because Pergamon was trying to compete in terms of getting books, and they didn't want others to be able to get as many books as them.
0: That was a rival city in Turkey.
1: Exactly, and that's where we get the term parchment, because they began to write in animal hides there. So there were lots of different ways of trying to acquire the books.
0: And some of those ways could be violent and expensive and maybe even aggressive.
1: Yes, there's a famous example where they asked Athens to borrow their prized possession, which was the original papyrus works of the three famous Greek tragedians, and they paid a huge deposit to borrow them, 15 talents, which is about 450 kilograms of gold today. And once the library had its hand on these, they weren't going back, and actually they just kept them and didn't mind paying the deposit. I guess it reached a stage where they had to figure out whether the relationship with that foreign government was worth doing such a thing, and it became a weighing game in that sense.
0: Extraordinary.
1: It also meant that there were obviously there was a black market, because if you want to acquire every book in the world, then anything that's written will be purchased. So people just started to write anything, or write books that were anonymous, or pretended they'd listened to someone famous and wrote what they heard. So there was a lot of unauthorized content, forgeries, and it took a while for the Library of Alexandria to notice that not all books were necessarily equal.
0: Hmm. The extraordinary thing that happens in this whole process, which I found absolutely fascinating, is that for the first time in human history, and you point this out in the book, that books had become a valuable commodity, like precious stones and oil and wheat.
1: Yes, it's a fascinating development, isn't it?
0: Mm-hmm.
1: Books could become so valuable, so wanted, so state endorsed the whole process. The fact that the city's makeup begins to change, and so the markets begin to sell books, and people obviously who are visiting Alexandria for trade will want to go back with a souvenir of a book, but obviously it would have to be a copy of a book that the library won't take from them on their way out. But it's a business opportunity for so many people, and I think it's a fascinating development that books have this value as a commodity, but obviously it leads to all sorts of issues in terms of underground activity and black markets as well.
0: Yeah. There was a sign apparently hanging in there that said it was a place of the cure of the souls. But it no longer exists. Those books no longer exist in that form in that building. What happened to the library in the end?
1: There are lots of theories about what happened to the library. There's an idea that it maybe was burnt down, and certainly there were fires that affected it. What we can say for sure is there was a decline. So just in the same way that it was supported as a state endeavor and all these resources were put into it, there came a time when these resources were reduced, or when the head librarian, who is actually a kind of minister, the head librarian lived in the royal palace, tutored the prince and princess, and there was a time when the Ptolemies eventually gave that role, for example, to army generals or friends, not to scholars. So as a result, there was some decline there. As freedoms reduced during certain times, scholars may have left and left with books as well. There were periods where scholars were removed from the city for various reasons. So we know that during Julius Caesar's attack, his war with Cleopatra's brother in the first century BC, that the library is partially destroyed with a fire that Caesar admits in his autobiography. When Octavian or Augustus takes over Egypt, he orders some books to be burnt. In the 3rd century, Caracalla, a Roman emperor, attacks the city and burns some of the Aristotelian books. Aurelian, after him, burns part of the royal quarter, which is where the library was. We also have the rise of Christianity, and some of the so-called pagan books were destroyed at that time. We have a report in the 5th century of empty shelves from the Roman historian Orosius. And so it's still there in the 5th century, but it's gone through this steady decline until it vanishes.
0: You write in your book that Alexandria is a megalopolis without which Judaism, Christianity, and Islam would be unrecognizable. What would you say are the major, you know, the biggest contributions the city made to each religious tradition? So maybe starting with Judaism.
1: Well, when it comes to Judaism, the history of the Jews in Alexandria is naturally longer than the history of the Christians and the Muslims. Mm-hmm. The Jews were in Egypt even before Alexandria's founding. And from the very start of Alexandria's founding, a tax exemption was created by Alexander that encouraged Jewish populations to move there. They even joined the army. And to add to that, the Ptolemies also ruled Palestine. So there was a real link with Jews, and they were an important demographic in Alexandria's early history. They had their own district, and they were promised to worship in peace there and carry out their rituals in peace there. One of the things that this resulted in was the translation of the Hebrew Bible into Greek. So Ptolemy II contacts Jerusalem's high priest, and they summon Jewish scholars to Alexandria to translate the Hebrew Bible. This is a really important event because it allows the Jews of Alexandria to more fully integrate into that society, because by the second, third, fourth generation of Jews in Alexandria, they no longer understand Hebrew and they know Greek, or Alexandrian Greek, Koine Greek, which is a language that Jesus is thought to have spoken. So they translate this Hebrew Bible into Greek, today known as the Septuagint. It's obviously one of the most influential translations of anything in history, in large part because it's going to be used in the composition of the New Testament and adopted by the church afterwards. There are other such examples as far as the Jews of Alexandria are concerned. By Ptolemy V's reign, so we're talking early 2nd century BC, there's the most magnificent synagogue in the region, according to rabbinic texts. Even as we go further along, we see that a Jewish philosopher, for example, Maimonides in the 12th century, writes the Mishneh Torah in Alexandria, which is the only medieval work that compiles every aspect of Jewish observance. So there's a really long and important history.
0: Mm-hmm. Yes. And equally for Christianity as well. Maybe perhaps not as long as you say, but what's the influence? How did Alexandria help shape Christianity and the practice of Christianity?
1: Alexandria's Christians are certainly influenced by the different religions and makeups in the city already. So we have Egyptian mysticism, Greek thought like Platonism, Neoplatonism, Jewish tradition. There were Buddhists in Alexandria from the first century as well. So all of these help to shape the Christianity of Alexandria. One of the key things that we have to remember is that Alexandria is seen as a kind of liberal place that allows different people to come and take refuge there. And Christianity is initially a very niche religion before the Roman Empire adopts it under Constantine. So they're welcomed there and they begin to see the influence of these other religions around them. And one of the key things, for example, one of the key groups, for example, is the Gnostic group, they were being treated badly by the Romans, and so they began to think about their place within humanity and divine wisdom, and this took on a very esoteric kind of more mystical idea of religion. And so both the Jews and the Christians take on this Gnostic idea. Christianity is also something that women are attracted to in Alexandria, because women have a bigger role in society in Alexandria than in other places. So women began to take a more active role in the faith's development as a result. Just to give an example of that earlier, you know, the medical school of Alexandria welcomed women, whereas in Athens it didn't.
0: Oh, wow.
1: So those are some of the key ideas. But then we also get church fathers like Clement of Alexandria, his student Origen of Alexandria, who writes some influential texts about Christianity. And in Alexandria, the idea of allegory is developed quite a bit more, and it seems to have lasted in Christianity as a whole, where lots of the stories of the New Testament are taken for their allegorical value first and foremost. We also have in the 4th century Arius. Arius was a significant scholar of Christianity who advocated for a hierarchy in the Trinity. And this was influential in Alexandria that a council of Christian bishops was gathered together by the emperor in Turkey, today's Turkey, and they set to settle the issue with the Nicene Creed, which was a direct response to Arius's ideas. In the 5th century as well, Alexandria's Christian scholars combined the Old Testament and the New Testament into a single manuscript, which is a huge event as well, still known today as the Codex of Alexandria.
0: It's also essentially how Christianity enters Africa, Alexandria.
1: Absolutely. When one of the key figures in Alexandria's history, even today, is St. Mark the Evangelist. And St. Mark the Evangelist is an important figure because it's thought that he witnessed both the crucifixion and resurrection of Jesus. He was somebody who arrived in Alexandria and preached the new faith. Initially, he only stayed for a short while, but he managed to found what became the Church of Alexandria and would later become the Orthodox Church or the Coptic Church. And this is essentially the way or the route through which Christianity spread into Africa through Alexandria.
0: Yeah. And finally, just on this list, Islam. was also shaped by Alexandria and the belief of its people in Islam. Just one or two things that you think the city changed or affected or influenced in the practice of the religion.
1: Okay. If I had to pick two things,
0: yeah.
1: I'd say one of them is the development of Sufism and mystic Islamic faith, because as mentioned, the Jews went to a more mystic idea of Judaism through their Gnostic beliefs, and the Christians were influenced by that. And I would also say that the Muslims were, because this was a haven for Sufis who could express themselves philosophically in a capital of philosophy, and who could move away from more orthodox ideas that were imposed in other parts of the region. You know, one of the most famous Islamic poems of all time, the Qasida Burda, or the Poem of the Mantle, was written in Alexandria in the 11th century by a man named Al-Busiri, who is a student of Al-Mursi, Abu al-Abbas, who's the saint of the city. The second thing would probably be the architecture, Islamic architecture, because when it came to the Umayyads, they wanted to build these ostentatious mosques. And so what they'd found in Alexandria was this history of Egyptian and Greek temples, synagogues, churches, and they were influenced by them. So there was one particular temple, which was a so-called pagan temple, which had a golden dome. And this shimmering golden layer was a technique long used in Alexandria. So in 7th century Jerusalem, the Umayyads built the Dome of the Rock with a golden dome. And then they built the Dome of the Rock with an octagonal design that they borrowed from the Alexandrian cathedral, the church of St. John the Baptist, that had an octagonal design. And we know that Alexandrian artists were transported in numbers to Palestine to construct the Al-Aqsa Mosque. They were also transported to Damascus, where they constructed the Umayyad Mosque, or the Mosque of Damascus. So all of these places have this astonishing Alexandria-inspired mosaic style. And so Alexandria's influence on Islam actually extends to architecture and that kind of tradition.
0: Yeah, I'm not sure I knew that, actually. That's fascinating. We've been talking about religion and how each has been influenced by Alexandria, but what's the main model for religious coexistence that you see in that city's long history? Like, how is it that it was ensured that that cocktail of religions was able to, most of the time, not always, but harmoniously exist at the same time?
1: The first thing that was done by the Ptolemies was actually to create a new god, Serapis, and he's an amalgamation of Greek and Egyptian gods. And this was a way of trying to appease both and get them to see some mutuality. And to a large extent, that did work. When it came to the early Jews, it was about respecting their culture and respecting their traditions. And we have, even from the famous Cleopatra's time, we have documents that show that she was funding renovations of synagogues and so on, and that the rituals of the city weren't imposed on them. So this is something that would actually create issues further along the line. But where there were certain sacrifices or rituals, these didn't have to take place in the synagogues. And so we have a really interesting model there for the first four centuries. There was no ghettoization for the first four centuries. And things do change as the city's history goes along, and it doesn't remain within that ideal for its whole history, of course.
0: Yeah, and you point out some of those episodes in Alexandria's history where it did become a site of religious persecution and violence. What do you make of that pendulum swing between tolerance and hostility? What does it say?
1: Well, I don't think that the pendulum swing is inevitable. That's the first thing. I think it's a result of rhetoric and policies. Mm. And a lot of the changes that happen in Egypt are as a result of Roman influence. When we look at Alexandria, even if we're not idealizing and just being pragmatic, there was relative religious tolerance for those first four centuries of the city's existence. The Roman influence changes that. And there are a few reasons for that. One of these is actually a kind of divide and conquer idea, which isn't just a phrase. It's actually a very viable tactic for the Romans, divide and conquer. The second would probably be the idea of citizenship. Now, Alexandria gave citizenship to Jews, for example. Now, once it becomes part of the Roman Empire, Alexandrians were still entitled to Roman citizenship, despite the rest of Egypt not being entitled to Roman citizenship. So this makes Jewish Alexandrians a problem for the Romans, because that means that there will be Jewish Roman citizens. And so the idea of citizenship and the kind of exclusivity and importance of Roman citizenship is one of the things that changes the state of play in Alexandria.
0: Yeah. Port cities' location gives them power, of course, both economic and political, but it also makes them vulnerable to invasion. And I wonder how that dynamic of both strength and vulnerability shaped Alexandria's political fortunes.
1: Certainly, the fact it's accessible from both land and sea makes it vulnerable. If a ruler does not strengthen their navy, then they certainly can be attacked. So there's an element of vulnerability in terms of that kind of location. There's also the idea that it's in such a good location that people will want it. People will think, certain rulers will think, this is exactly what I need in order to achieve my goals. So that's certainly true. The other aspect of that is that it brings about pandemics reach it quicker. Because there's so much activity at the port and so many people coming from different parts of the world. The Black Death reaches Alexandria quite quickly. In the 18th century, cholera reaches Alexandria and then spreads to England, France, and Spain.
0: Well, true to what you're saying, of course, the city changed hands so many times over its history. It was ruled by the Romans, the Umayyads, the Abbasids, as you said earlier, the Fatimids, the Crusaders, the Mamluks, Saladin, the Ottomans. I mean, there are so many people, and of course, the city was coveted because of its what it could bring economically to an empire or to a place. But I wonder why it was an important political prize for so many people, for so many different people.
1: There's something about its history that makes it attractive as well. There's an emulation of Alexander the Great, actually, as a key figure. We see that emulation from the Romans all the way to Napoleon and Muhammad Ali Pasha. They all seem to emulate Alexander and think that this could be the crossroads to some sort of world domination. It's a place where you can be ambitious. There's also this mix of histories. So when you think of certain classical capitals, they might only have one or two of those. But here is a place that actually fulfills what we call the seven columns of Egyptian identity, if you like. So it's Pharaonic, it's Greco-Roman. Mm. It's Arab, it's Mediterranean, it's Coptic, it's Muslim, and it's African. It's all of those things in a way that many places aren't.
0: We started this conversation by talking about the two founding ideas of Alexandria, hybridity and knowledge as power. You say that Alexandria can be part of the answer to some of the the urgent questions that we have today about our values and relationships and politics. What's the most urgent question today that you think those ideas that Alexandria was built on could help us with today?
1: I think there's something important about people getting along, as simple as that sounds. People letting others live life as they want to be lived without imposition of whatever values they might have and think are important. Alexandria shows us how much can be achieved.

0: 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MaineCF.org.
1: There will always be peaks and troughs. Societies undergo change and external influences, whether they are the force of nature or someone you weren't expecting to appear, can just come out of the blue. It also tells us, I think, to have some humility in the sense that nothing lasts forever. Things can change, and we have the tendency as humans to perceive our own moment as the ultimate moment and assume that things will remain as they are. But actually, we're just a small part of a grander scheme, and much can change in short amount of time in between one generation and the next.
2: The last part of your book is so beautiful and captures so beautifully your feelings about the city. And you talk about walking around and that if you breathe deeply enough, history is in the air. But as you mentioned, ancient Alexandria is a city that has disappeared under modernity. I wonder how much of what you've done here is an attempt at resurrecting that city.
1: I think there's a definite attempt at resurrecting the city, because the historical ancient city is so conspicuously absent when you're there. But I think so much of it is present in the Alexandrian makeup, in how people are, in how people speak about Alexander the Great, in how people boast about their varied ancestries and friends and neighbours, in the fact that actually the erasure of one culture to the next, which happens, for example, in the architecture, when we see a temple become a church, become a mosque, doesn't take away from the story of that particular building. If anything, that particular building or place or square has its own history. And that history, even if it includes an erasure of the past, simply can't erase it, because it's always part of the story of that place. The story of that place lives on. Then you have some places that are just so ordinarily part of everyday life in Alexandria that we almost forget how wonderful and historic they are. So we have the oldest planned street in the world that's still in use, and we have the oldest garden that's still in use. And both of those are places where people walk around casually, aware or unaware of the great history of the city.
2: Yeah.
1: I think that there is something about ideas that extends beyond the physical. We don't necessarily have to see it or touch it for it to be an idea. What makes us human is our ability to tell stories, to create art, to pass on histories. And so the idea itself doesn't have to be physically manifested in front of us for it to hold power and for it to hold significance.
2: There's a lot of hope contained in that answer.
1: I think there's a lot to be said about seeing the best in humanity and hoping that humanity can think of itself in that way, think of itself in a hopeful way. I think the moment where we lose hope is a really sad moment.
2: Islam Aissa, thank you so much for coming in and talking to us about Alexandria. We really appreciate it.
1: It's a real pleasure. Thank you for having me.

airport cities. 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This episode was produced by Pauline Holdsworth and Naheed Mustafa. Our web producer is Lisa Ayuso. Technical production, Sam McNulty and Danielle Duval. The senior producer is Nikola Lukšić. Greg Kelly is the executive producer of Ideas, and I'm Nala Ayed.

I've been speaking with Islam Issa, professor of public humanities at Birmingham City University and author of Alexandria, the City That Changed the World. This episode is part of our ongoing series on significant

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1: Many people in Iran are back online after a three-month internet blackout. 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Hear what they're saying on the next morning edition from NPR News.
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1: And this is All Things Considered here on Maine Public Radio. I'm Nicole Ogrisco. It's about 12 minutes now before 5 o'clock. Coming up, scientists are learning how the brain makes sense of discrete words from a continuous stream of sounds. That story is just ahead on All Things Considered.
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1: And that's tonight at 10 here on Maine Public Radio. Are you in the Rangeley area? 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
5: From NPR News, this is All Things Considered. I'm Ilse Chang.
6: And I'm Juana Summers. When you're listening to a familiar language, you hear individual words. But what if the language is unfamiliar? Unless you speak Japanese, that probably sounded like an unbroken stream of vowels and consonants. NPR's John Hamilton reports on what scientists are learning about how the brain extracts words from speech.
7: Words are easy to recognize when they're written. A visible space shows where one word ends and another begins. Dr. Eddie Chang of the University of California, San Francisco, says spoken language doesn't have that luxury.
8: One of the reasons why a foreign language sounds so fast is that you can't hear the pauses between words.
7: Because most of the time, there aren't any. Each syllable just bumps into the next. Yet Chang says in a familiar language, the brain creates the perception that we are hearing separate words.
8: It's a really incredible automatic process that all of us have as human listeners.
7: To learn more about that process, Chang and a team studied several dozen people about to have surgery for epilepsy. The participants already had electrodes in their brains, so the team was able to monitor neurons that respond to speech sounds. Chang says they found a distinct pattern.
8: Your brain is processing this continuous stream of speech, but at every word boundary, the actual neural activity drops. There's a trough in the activity.
7: As if the brain is putting a space between each word. To test this idea, Chang's team had participants listen to a sound loop.
9: Boater, boater, boater, boater, boater.
8: It's one stimulus that's just repeated over and over and over again. But your brain kind of forces you to hear one word or another.
9: Boater, boater, boater, boater, boater, boater, boater.
7: You hear either boater or turbo, depending on where your brain is placing the word boundary. And Chang says in most people, that boundary will shift.
8: Listeners typically will hear one word for a couple of seconds, and then their perception will switch to the other word.
7: At the same exact moment, their brain makes a new word boundary. Chang says the brain constantly tries to predict what it will hear next. An English-speaking brain, for example, knows that the sound bow could become boater or boba, but not baseball or parcheesi. It also knows that the words peanut and butter are likely to lead to jelly. But Chang says prediction relies on a deep understanding of a language.
8: We found that this encoding of words actually is a very specific process to one's mother tongue, to one's native language.
7: Or languages, if you're multilingual. Nima Mascarani of Columbia University says Chang's research helps explain how human brains are able to decode speech so quickly and accurately.
10: they are showing that brain almost creates its

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1: 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I'm Nicole Ogrisco. 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
1: And that's tonight at 11 here on Maine Public Radio. 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
5: This is All Things Considered from NPR News. I'm Juana Summers.
0: And I'm Elsa Chang. In his 8 years as chairman of the Federal Reserve, Jerome Powell faced a variety of economic challenges, from double-digit unemployment during the pandemic to the highest inflation in four decades. But Powell's tenure may be best remembered for the way he stood up to political pressure from President Trump. The former Fed chairman was recognized for that response last night. NPR's Scott Horsley reports.
6: Jerome Powell was presented with a Profile in Courage Award by the John F. Kennedy Library Foundation. Kennedy's daughter Caroline said by not backing down in the face of relentless pressure, Powell helped protect the Fed from an unprecedented White House campaign to put the president's stamp on monetary policy.
7: With dignity and resolve, he demonstrated his commitment to the American people and America's leadership role in the global economy, despite years of personal attacks, baseless prosecution, and efforts to undermine him.
6: Powell acknowledged even in the best of times, the Fed has to make decisions about interest rates and other policies with incomplete information. Sometimes he and his colleagues make mistakes. When they do, Powell says, they admit it and course correct.
8: What the public has every right to expect is that we will make our decisions based only on our best economic analysis of what would most benefit the people we serve. We do not take into account the fortunes of any political party or politician in making those decisions.
6: During his first term in office, President Trump regularly criticized Powell for not cutting interest rates more aggressively. During his second term, Trump's done more than criticize. He's threatened to fire Powell, tried to fire another Fed governor, and even had his Justice Department launch a criminal investigation of the central bank. Powell refused to buckle under those attacks. Had he done so, he says, the Fed's credibility would be lost.
8: The philosopher Edmund Burke warned that democratic institutions take much time, effort, and patience to build, but can be torn down all too quickly. It is essential that we preserve what is good in our institutions, even as we strive to improve them.
6: Powell's term as Fed chairman ended last month, but in an unusual move, he elected to stay on the central bank's governing board for a while longer. At last night's award ceremony, that was described as another act of courage to help safeguard the Fed from political interference. The Kennedy Library also presented a Profile in Courage Award to the people of Minneapolis and St. Paul for risking their lives to protect neighbors from the government's aggressive immigration crackdown. Scott Horsley, NPR News, Washington.
5: There is a collection of some 600 islands in Indonesia's West Papua province called Raja Ampat. It's also often called the last paradise on Earth. The area has been untouched by major development, except for the growth of the nickel mining industry, which has locals split between supporting mining or protecting the environment. NPR's Above the Fray fellow Katarina Barton brings us the story.
9: Traveling above clear blue waters, Aquila Mumbrasar, a local fisherman, takes his boat out to his favorite fishing spot. As a native Papuan, he fishes the traditional way, with a fishing line, hook, and a weight. When he feels a tug, he pulls the line back in by hand. The fish flops around by his feet.

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1: Many people in Iran are back online after a three-month internet blackout. 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
5: In Los Angeles, I'm Kai Rizdahl. It is Monday today. Somehow it is the 1st of June. Good as always to have you along, everybody. We are going to learn over the next 4 days in this economy, a whole lot about the state of the American labor market. The April jolts will be upon us tomorrow. That's the job openings and labor turnover survey from the Bureau of Labor Statistics. We'll get first-time claims for unemployment benefits on Thursday. That is not an A-list indicator, but it can give us some good context. And then Friday, the biggie, non-farm payrolls is what the BLS calls it. The jobs report is what the rest of us say. And it will include, among a whole lot of interesting data, how much people are getting paid. That's all the more relevant now, because back in April, inflation outpaced wage growth for the first time in 3 years. Daniel Ackerman gets us going with what's what with worker wages.
6: Of course, everyone wants their pay to keep up with inflation. But Lujaina Abdelwahed, head of economic research at Revelio Labs, says there's a tough reality in the labor market right now.
7: Workers aren't in a very good negotiating position.
6: She says there just aren't a ton of job openings.
7: For like 2 years consistently, the hiring and separation rates are going down and down. So if there aren't that many opportunities for workers, then it's going to be really hard for them to try to negotiate a pay increase.
6: That's a very different situation from the inflation spike of 2021 and 22, says Betsy Stevenson, a labor economist at the University of Michigan. Back then, workers could pretty much demand whatever pay they wanted to deal with rising prices.
8: The number of job openings swamped the number of people looking to change jobs. Basically, anybody who wanted to change jobs could. And, you know, it was really one of the most dynamic periods I've ever seen in the U.S. labor market.
6: And all that job switching meant workers came out ahead.
8: They saw huge wage gains from those job changes that they made.
6: But rapid wage growth was one factor that helped push inflation even higher. And since then, says Ron Hetrick, principal economist at Lightcast,
9: we have thrown water on this economy to try to cool it down.
6: Most critically, the Fed raised interest rates. Higher tariffs have also just increased economic uncertainty, says Hetrick.
9: That has made the desire to hire much lower than it would have been in 21 and 22.
6: Still, the unemployment rate is at a relatively healthy 4.3%, says Michelle Meyer, chief economist at the MasterCard Economics Institute. The problem is,
0: you're not seeing as much churn in the workforce.
6: And less movement means fewer opportunities for pay bumps. Meyer says how much that matters will depend on how long the current inflation spike lasts. I'm Daniel Ackerman for Marketplace.
5: Wall Street to start the week. Tell me there's a disconnect between the markets and the news. Without telling me there's a disconnect between the markets and the news, I'll go first. Equities today, that's stocks, record highs. Oil up 4.5% to 5.5%, depending on which benchmark you like. Think about it. We'll have the details when we do the numbers.

0: Jobs and job data, as it happens, come in all varieties. And we're going to look at manufacturing right now. Manufacturing, which was in a slump last year, due in part to the president's on-again, off-again tariffs, is growing pretty nicely right now, thank you very much. Factory production, new orders, imports, and exports, all of them up. Manufacturing jobs, though, not so much. Factory payrolls are still contracting. It is 32 months in a row now that that's been happening. What gives, you ask? Here's Marketplace's Mitchell Hartman.
1: The data from the Institute for Supply Management is clear. The manufacturing sector has been expanding now for the past 5 months, and May was stronger than April. But executives remain hesitant to go all in and hire more workers, says ISM survey chair Susan Spence, because there's still so much unknown about tariffs and war and inflation.
2: When things are uncertain, you don't invest in capital equipment and you don't hire people because it's very costly to hire and train, and you don't want to have to lay off people if your order book goes the wrong way.
1: And Spence says hiring managers are stressed out. They're telling her,
2: we're not being allowed to backfill people that are leaving, and it's getting really, really hard for those remaining.
1: The uptick in manufacturing is at least good for workers' paychecks, but not great for those looking to get hired, says University of New Orleans labor economist Ali Bustamante.
3: We're seeing a jobless manufacturing rebound. A lot of firms, they're investing more in machines, more in overtime, expanding shifts, and we are probably going to see that in higher productivity per worker.
1: Now, remember, President Trump's tariffs were supposed to give domestic producers a competitive edge, leading to reshoring and more manufacturing jobs. But Bustamante says that hasn't happened.
3: The first year and a half of these tariffs during the second Trump administration, we can say pretty unequivocally there hasn't been an employment rebound in manufacturing.
1: Michael Gritton sees all this playing out in Louisville, where he runs Kentuckiana Works, the regional workforce development agency. Last year,
4: in manufacturing, we lost 2,700 jobs across the region.
1: Local manufacturers like GE Appliances and Ford are planning to expand in the coming year.
4: Output for manufacturing is going to keep going up.
1: But he doesn't expect a lot of net jobs to be added because AI and automation are doing more and more of the work. I'm Mitchell Hartman for Marketplace.

0: My colleague David Brancaccio did a series a number of years ago called Robots Ate My Job. And then a couple of years later, he did a series called Robot Proof Jobs. This next story is kind of a hybrid. Forget artificial intelligence for a second and what it is and will do to the labor market. On some college campuses, actual robots are, metaphorically anyway, hiring students, teaching those students, and in some cases, rerouting their careers. Julia Picard has the story.
1: 5 years ago, robotics company Starship rolled out 20 food delivery robots at Oregon State University in Corvallis. Today, close to 80 of the bots do 1,000 deliveries a day. They look like motorized storage bins on six wheels with a bright orange flag sticking out of the top, making them easy to spot on campus. I'm on the trail of one of them.
2: Hey there, I'm Sunshine, and I'm delighted to be here with your delivery.
1: Where some students might have once delivered for DoorDash and Grubhub, they now work as attendants and technicians for the robot fleet.
2: Seize the day, my friend.
1: Scott McCurdy was studying business management at Northern Arizona University when his roommate told him about Starship.
3: But he kind of approached me and said, hey, there's a new robotics company coming to campus focusing on food delivery.
1: The opportunity proved to be so valuable, it changed the entire course of his education. McCurdy, a self-avowed hands-on learner, left college after sophomore year to join Starship.
3: They allowed me to go on launch trips where I launched Oregon State University, Arizona State University, and assisted with some of the mapping that goes around campuses as well.
1: Starship and other robotics companies like Robot.com and Austin-based AVRide are quietly turning campuses into real-world training grounds. According to Starship, about two-thirds of its student hires are pursuing engineering or computer science degrees. Jacob Olson is one of them. The nuclear engineering student says his experience working hands-on as a fleet attendant gave him insight for his work with a professor studying robots to detect radiation.
4: I was basically integrating a robot with a radiation detector and being able to model a room and detect the radiation around it.
1: 5 years ago, Starship product engineer Marcus Hall was majoring in computer and electrical engineering at Oregon State. He was designing an autonomous delivery platform when COVID hit. While classes were paused, Hall noticed a robot technician job for Starship on campus.
5: This is a perfect fit because I'm interested in robotics. I've always worked in that sort of space.
1: Hall got the job and quickly found that even though class had taught him design principles, he was now seeing how they are stress tested in the real world.
5: If you get to build it to full fruition, you would see, your machine driving around, how it interacts with the foliage, with the roads, with the people.
1: Oregon State robotics professor Ross Hatton says the more hands-on time engineering students get with robots, the better. But he cautions that learning how an existing robot operates isn't the same as having the knowledge to build one yourself.
6: It very much speaks to the idea of being someone who has done something versus someone who is doing something.
1: Hatton says that the base layer of learning for students who might one day build their own robots is still tinkering in labs, robotics clubs, and internships. Still, he finds it beneficial for students to witness a viable robotics company in action.
6: It's still a very young field, and so seeing a successful company able to go through and deal with the whole monetization tree of building out from there is something that's really exciting to see.
1: Starship now operates in more than 60 colleges where students are learning to fix robots and maybe launch their careers. In Corvallis, Oregon, I'm Julia Picard for Marketplace.

0: Speaking of deliveries, as we kind of were, they don't usually come to mind when you're talking dollar stores. Turns out, though, they are becoming more of a thing, dollar deliveries are. Dollar Tree announced last week its customers can now get their purchases delivered with DoorDash. And you can get your stuff delivered from the other two big dollar store chains as well. That would be Family Dollar and Dollar General, in case you're confused. This caught our eye because the dollar discounters are supposed to offer value, right? But you tack delivery fees on top of that. Is there still a deal being had? Marketplace's Stephanie Hughes is on the dollar store beat for us today.
1: Today, I opened up the DoorDash app and did some shopping at the Dollar Tree a couple miles from my house in Baltimore.
2: We need like a sippy cup for the baby. $1.25 for two is pretty good.
1: I also bought some snacks, toilet paper. The total bill was $5.25. Definitely a deal. Fees added another $6.48, plus the tip, and I ended up paying more to have the stuff delivered than for the actual stuff. It arrived in about 20 minutes.
3: Thank you.
1: David Smith, my Dasher, says a lot of his deliveries these days are from dollar stores. I talked to him on my breezy front stoop.
4: It's convenient. You might be at work, and you can't leave those, but you need these items. And if I can pay DoorDash $6 to $7 to bring me everything that I need, why not?
1: Smith doesn't get stuff delivered himself, but he says his wife does it all the time.
4: And I'm a Dasher laying watching TV beside her. Just tell me to go get it. I go get it, but she said, I don't want to bother you. You need your rest. So.
1: And dollar store customers need delivery. Brian Eshelman is with Alex Partners. He's done some consulting for Dollar Tree in the past.
5: They have customer that in the urban and suburban environments are less likely to have access to a car. And so having this kind of delivery service is a good service for them.
1: He also says in-store purchases may be in cash and are kind of anonymous.
5: This allows these retailers to have a better visibility to what their shoppers are actually shopping for.
1: Being on these delivery apps gives dollar stores a chance to be discovered by new customers, says Natalie Cutler, who follows retail trends for the advisory firm BDO.
6: Historically, they can only reach the consumer when the consumer comes into the store. By offering a delivery service, this creates a whole new revenue stream for them.
1: Cutler says there's something kind of democratizing about being able to get discount goods delivered. Basically, whether people have less money or more money, sometimes convenience is something they're willing to pay for. In Baltimore, I'm Stephanie Hughes, Marketplace.

0: Coming up.
1: Right now, my main role is to be a good mom, you know, and watch my son grow up.
0: While running a business on the side. But first, let's do the numbers. Dow Industrial's up 46 points today, about a 10%, 51,078. The NASDAQ added 114 points, 0.4%, 27,086. The S&P 500 ticked up 19 points, 0.25%, 7599 right there. Manufacturing was Mitchell's assignment today. Caterpillar, right? Big manufacturer there. Ticker symbol CAT, down 1.2%. Parker Hannifin, which makes everything from adhesives to valves, tumbled 2.5%. Dollar Tree sank 4.4%. Dollar General reports earnings tomorrow. By the by, subtracted 0.6%. DoorDash up 3.4%. 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
0: This is Marketplace. I'm Kai Rizdahl. We have covered many a food trend on this program, a lot of them having to do with more people focusing on their health. I'm thinking cottage cheese. We did beans also. Just the other day, people wanting so much protein right now, there is a shortage in the offing. There is, though, another new entry on the list of foods that Americans want more of. Honey. Alina Pang wrote about it in Bloomberg the other day. Welcome to the program.
4: Thanks for having me.
0: This is, it seems to me, as many things are, a supply-demand story. So first of all, what's up with Americans and honey right now? We're eating more of it.
4: Yes, absolutely. So overall, U.S. sweetener consumption is relatively flat. But when we look at honey in particular, that has jumped up quite a bit. And that's being fueled by sort of a combination of trends. So honey sort of benefits from this healthy halo. It has simple ingredients and it has antioxidants. On the other side, just from a pure flavor standpoint, there's a lot of interest in spicy sweet flavors, and so hot honey in particular is sort of on everything nowadays.
0: Yeah, I never understood the hot honey thing, but I guess that's a whole different interview. Okay, so that was the demand side. Let's talk supply here. You know, we did a thing on the program a number of years ago about honeybees, how we thought they were all dying out, but not really, and where are we now with bees and actually getting honey?
4: Yeah, supply is where I think it gets really interesting. So U.S. production is actually way down. You're right that a few years ago, there was this whole thing about the Save the Bees campaign.
0: Right, right, right.
4: And the industry is still sort of struggling with that same parasitic varroa destructor, is what it's called. Very scary name.
0: Yes.
4: Some of those mites have seemed to develop some resistance to the industry's most widely used pesticide. Mm. The other thing that's sort of disincentivizing honey production is just the overall fact that beekeepers in the U.S. make most of their money from pollination. And they can do both pollination and honey production at the same time, and they do. but the requirements for both of those markets are a little bit different.
0: Okay, there's actually a lot to unpack in there, which I never thought I'd say about the honey market, but here goes. Number one, production. Where are we getting our honey then? Are we importing now?
4: Yes, we are importing a lot more honey. Some of the top producers are India, Argentina, and Brazil. So we are getting a lot more imports to fill that gap.
0: Okay. And then the pollination thing. Why is it that beekeepers can make more money pollinating, as it were, than growing honey? I guess you don't grow honey, but you know what I mean.
4: Yeah. Pollination is just so crucial for, I mean, the U.S. food supply system. And so it's the case especially in California, a lot of the farmers there will pay beekeepers to move their hives to California for the season. On the honey side, it's hard because as imports flow in, prices essentially get dragged down. Because if you're a beekeeper, you're usually not selling that honey direct to the farmer market for premium. You're probably selling it to like a large scale commercial processor who may also be buying from India and Argentina and other places. And so therefore, you're going to end up getting less money for it.
0: Right. So how does this, because they always do eventually balance out supply, demand and price, right? How does this eventually balance out? Because, you know, it might get crystallized and kind of looking gross, but you can keep honey in your cabinet forever, right?
4: Yeah. Honey doesn't expire. It can be stored for quite a bit. And so that's helped companies like Mike's Hot Honey, for example, in terms of like sort of hedging against that commodity exposure. They can procure more when the market is good. And there's some hope that like the higher demand will sort of help right size the situation in that if you as consumers keep paying up for honey and keep buying honey, that might incentivize more investment in the domestic industry. And we're seeing private equity players like Sweet Harvest Foods.
0: Really?
4: Get
0: private equity is getting into
4: the
0: honey industry?
4: Yes. So they figure if they can invest the right amount in processing and in research, that could be a good opportunity for them.
0: Could be. Private equity is everywhere. Alina Peng at Bloomberg, thank you so much for your time. I really appreciate it.
4: Thank you.

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1: And they will go up to thousands. Let me explain the situation in Oaxaca. So the homes there are made out of bricks, and normally it starts with like just one really little small room. And recently they've been able to construct, like rebuild their homes and add more rooms and second floors. And so that has a lot to do with us, because we provide that work for them and sell their pieces, and that money goes back home to them. And so right now, my cousin, he actually just had a baby, and this baby is really fortunate because, you know, he's growing up with toys and new clothes and a crib, and he has things that my cousin never had in the past. So I'm a first-time mom. I gave birth to Clyde last year in May, so he just turned one. He's right here in his playpen and with grandma now, because he wants to cry. He's coming right now. It's the reason why I kind of had to like go part-time, because I don't want to miss a single moment. And thankfully, my mom is here to help me out with that. So she's the one who does our pop-ups, or she helps me ship stuff sometimes. And hopefully not too far, we'll be able to resume full-time to the Zapotec Weavers. But right now, my main role is to be a good mom, you know, and watch my son grow up. And I really hope to share this project with him one day.
2: Cynthia Vicente and her mom, Rufina Gutierrez, also a little baby Clyde, too. Cynthia and Rufina run the Zapotec Weavers. They're based in Anaheim, California. Take a sec, would you? Let us know what's going on. 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
1: 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In Maine weather tonight, mainly clear skies, partly cloudy for the north and mountains, lows in the 40s with light winds. And tomorrow, partly sunny, high 63 to 74. 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

0: 89.7, WMED Calais 89.7, WMEH Bangor 90.9, WMEW Waterville 91.3, WBEO Bethel 91.3, WMEP Camden 90.5, WMEA Portland 90.1, also online at mainpublic.org. 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
1: From WHYY in Philadelphia, this is Fresh Air. I'm Tanya Mosley. Today, historian Elizabeth Storter Pryor. She spent her career tracing the racial slur, the N-word, through slavery, Jim Crow, the civil rights movement, and hip-hop. But what she didn't tell her audiences, and what she didn't tell most of her students, even some of her colleagues, was that her father was the comedian who put that word at the center of American comedy, Richard Pryor.
2: I mean, I was a scholar of the N-word, and so obviously is he.
1: Her new book is Something We Said, Richard Pryor, A Notorious Word and Me. It's part memoir and part history of a word her father, late in his career, decided to never use again. First News.
3: BBC News with Roisin Hasty. Lebanon says the militant group Hezbollah has agreed to halt attacks against Israel in exchange for Israel calling off planned strikes against southern Beirut. The Lebanese embassy in Washington said Hezbollah had made the agreement under a proposal brokered by the US. President Trump said he'd spoken to both Mr. Netanyahu and representatives of Hezbollah about the plan. There'd been increasing indications that Iran might pause indirect negotiations with the US if Israel continued its military operation in Lebanon. Mr. Trump has now said that those talks are moving at a rapid pace. Sebastian Usher reports from Jerusalem.
4: A number of statements by Iranian officials and reports in Iranian media suggested that Tehran might pull out of negotiations unless Israel halted its offensive, which has seen its troops move deeper into Lebanese territory in recent days. That culminated in Mr. Netanyahu's order for the IDF to resume strikes on the southern suburbs of Beirut. As he's done before, President Trump then seems to have persuaded the Israeli Prime Minister to hold back to some degree in order to salvage the chances of closing a deal with Iran. But Mr. Netanyahu said he told Mr. Trump that Israel would still strike Hezbollah targets in Beirut if the Iranian-backed group didn't stop its attacks on Israeli cities and civilians.
3: Large numbers of Lebanese citizens have been fleeing southern Beirut, causing heavy traffic jams. Israeli ground troops had been advancing further into Lebanese territory in the south. Donald Trump has dropped his plan to create a $1.8 billion fund to compensate individuals claiming to be targets of political investigation by previous presidential administrations. The Department of Justice said that the Trump government would abide by a recent court ruling that temporarily halted the so-called anti-weaponization fund, despite its strong disagreement with the decision. The fund was widely criticized, including by Republicans, over concerns it could be used to reward Trump loyalists. The Canadian hotel group Blue Diamond says it shut down its operations in Cuba, which is struggling to cope with the effects of the near-total US fuel blockade. Blue Diamond was a major force in Cuba's tourist industry, operating more than 60 hotel sites on the communist-run island. Our correspondent Will Grant says this will have a big impact on Cubans.
5: If you can imagine you were working for Blue Diamond or one of its outlets, I mean, they might well be shutting things down. So there's a very, very direct, you know, effect on workers. But beyond that, the broader picture is very, very bleak. You know, the schools virtually aren't functioning. Hospitals are at a fraction of their capacity. Businesses are closed. There's no fuel for cars. You know, the entire picture is extremely difficult. With it being ramped up, it looks like it's only going to get worse in the coming weeks.
3: World News from the BBC. Hundreds of people in central Kenya have blocked roads and burnt tyres in protest against US plans to establish an Ebola isolation centre at an American military base in the town of Nanyuki. The US Secretary of State Marco Rubio has said the plans were parts of efforts to keep Ebola virus away from the United States. Thomas Mukwana reports from Nairobi.
6: The demonstrators took to the streets to oppose the construction of the 50-bed unit in a U.S. airbase, saying it endangers the local community. A judge temporarily halted the construction on Friday until a hearing commences on June 2nd. Kenya's health cabinet secretary has defended the deal, saying it will strengthen Kenya's Ebola preparedness. Military aircrafts have been seen flying in and out of the airbase in what experts say is ongoing preparation despite the court order. Kenya's doctors' union and government watchdogs oppose the plan, saying it risks exposing local populations.
3: Two Syrian officials on trial in Austria have denied involvement in the torture of opponents of the ousted president Bashar al-Assad. The former intelligence officer and an ex-police chief are accused of ordering the abuse of detainees in the city of Raqqa after 2011. Senegal's president, Bassirou Diomaye Faye, has announced a new government which excludes the party led by his former mentor and ally, Ousmane Sonko. Mr. Sonko was sacked as prime minister 10 days ago after months of political tension between the two men. His PASTEF party holds a large parliamentary majority. And a monkey has created chaos inside a court complex in northern India by snatching a bag full of cash. A man had arrived at the court in Bulandshahr town with a bag containing more than $2,000 for a property transaction. The monkey grabbed it off him before climbing a nearby tree. When the animal didn't find any food, it began throwing notes around as people below scrambled to collect them.
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1: This is Fresh Air. I'm Tanya Mosley. About a decade ago, my guest, Elizabeth Storter Pryor, was on the road as one of the country's leading scholars of the most charged racial slur in American English, the N-word. A history professor at Smith College, Pryor was giving lectures on the N-word and the use of it during slavery, Jim Crow, the civil rights movement, and the hip-hop generation. But every night, after the lectures ended, she'd have this weird reoccurring dream about her father saying something to her that she couldn't quite understand. Her father is the late Richard Pryor, the legendary comedian who in the 70s took this divisive word and made it the engine of his stand-up. Here he is in 1968 and his first comedy album with a bit about a black superhero.
7: And I always thought, why didn't I ever have a hero, a black hero? And I always wanted to go to the movies and see a black hero. I figured out maybe someday on television they'll have it, man. Like you see on television, they come out. Look up in the sky. It's a crow. It's a bat. No, it's super.
1: And yet, for all of Richard Pryor's influence on American comedy and music and culture, his daughter Elizabeth never told a single audience in her academic circles that Pryor was her father. Her new book, Something We Said, Richard Pryor, A Notorious Word and Me, is part memoir, part history of a word that her father, late in his career, swore he'd never say again, and that his daughter has been trying to understand ever since. Elizabeth, welcome to Fresh Air.
2: Hi, thank you so much for having me.
1: You're a leading scholar in the N-word. Your father is probably one of the most famous people ever to use the word in his stand-up. And here you are, living this life, not telling anyone that he was your father. I actually want you to read an excerpt from the book. The first time you told folks, it was at a Smith talk, and it was 2016, so not that long ago. Can I have you read that passage?
2: Sure. I started with a joke. Out of nowhere, an eager student in my class asked, "Have you seen Blazing Saddles?" Then I leaned forward with a psst. Which was funny because my father, who happens to be Richard Pryor, co-wrote the movie. The audience roared. It was the first time I'd ever said publicly that I was Richard Pryor's daughter. I wasn't just revealing a family connection. My father was an essential part of the work I was doing. He used his platform to influence public discourse about American racism, and he used the N-word to do it.
8: Thank you for reading that. Why did it take you so long, Elizabeth, to tell folks your dad is Richard Pryor?
2: I mean, that's a great question. I think I was the last person to know that this connection mattered. Mm. I kept, you know, feeling that feeling of coincidence. And the end of his life had been really hard and painful. I kind of wanted to keep it to myself. I didn't want to hear those recurring overtures that people made. You know, they became overly intimate in asking me about the relationship that was fraught and complicated. Mm. So I kept it close to the chest.
8: I was also wondering, to be a child of a famous person and someone as famous as Richard Pryor, there has to also be an identity issue too, right? You're your own person in academia, and he is known as a comedian. Was there ever that tension for you of wanting to make a name for yourself?
2: I felt like if I was going to own my father, it had to be organic and real. Like, I didn't feel comfortable just bragging about it, even though I should have. I mean, there's a lot to brag about there. Mm-hmm. But it just wasn't my nature. I wanted it to make sense if I was talking about him. And it's this is what this journey was all about. It ended up making sense. I mean, I was a scholar of the N-word, and so obviously is he.
8: I want to get to something that happened 6 years before that speech. In your own classroom, you were a traveling historian, so the N-word wasn't necessarily your subject early on. But you were teaching the Fugitive Slave Act when a student quoted a line from Blazing Saddles, and you froze in that moment. Tell us a little bit about that moment.
2: Right. So this was a student I liked so much. I adored her. And I was, you know, teaching, and I was feeling like I was in, I had my vibe going in the classroom, and I asked, you know, she was like raising her hand like so high, and I was like, what you thinking? And she said, have you seen Blazing Saddles? And that threw me off because I thought she was about to out me as Richard Pryor's daughter. Mm. I didn't get that she was actually, no, she was trying to connect to my lecture. So I moved on quickly and maybe a little rudely, to be honest. And then she raised her hand again, and before I could even get a chance to call on her, she blurted out a line that quoted a disparaging word for people of Chinese descent. And also, she said the actual N-word. Hmm. And I did. I froze. Because I'd thought about how I wanted to negotiate the word in my own life as a teacher, whether I would use it or not in class. I decided I wouldn't. But I never thought about what happens when it comes knocking uninvited.
8: The thing about this story, too, is that this class wasn't just all white. The student was a white student. You moved on from it, but there was a black student or black students in the class, too. What was their reaction?
2: I mean, I didn't really quite move on from it. I just kind of, like a deer in the headlights, stood in front of everybody and was like, you know, that was sort of my reaction. I was really worried about the black students. I felt like they were thinking I was letting them down because I was letting this happen. And it was just something I had never considered when I thought about teaching, is what happens when the racism that we study and we teach comes in inadvertently into the space and has a real impact. How do I work through that in the moment?
8: Yeah. That classroom moment was really important for you. How would you describe it? Was it like a seed for you? Was it the moment where things kind of started to break apart?
2: I mean, it was definitely a catalyst. I think about it as like a three-pronged catalyst. In that moment, I had to look at what was happening in me personally. I started thinking, do I even really know what this word means? Like, what just happened? Like, why? So I started thinking about the history, and I started thinking about my teaching. And all of those pieces kind of happened at the same time around the N-word. And I think deeply starting to chart my own life story in a way by the N-word. Like, the N-word is kind of a geography of my life story.
8: Yeah, because what had been your relationship up until that moment with the N-word? Had you ever used it? Had you heard it in your life? What was your relationship to it?
2: I mean, I had a super complicated relationship to it. My mother was white. My father was obviously black in Richard Pryor. He used it on stage. One of the first meaningful conversations I ever had with him as a little girl, he told me, don't let nobody ever call you that. Mm. And then he used it.
8: Mm-hmm.
2: And then his friends used it. And I was trying to figure that out, you know. So, and then I would hear different reactions of people in my life using it. Like, for example, like kids on the schoolyard. But the teachers didn't tell them to, you know, they didn't get in trouble the way they did with other swear words. And yet, to me, this was the worst swear word because my father said, don't let anybody ever call you that. Mm. This is something you better knock somebody out if they use with you. And you've got to not only protect yourself, but other black people, too.
8: He's telling you, don't let anybody ever call you that. And yet there is the, some might say, the hypocrisy or the contradiction that then he uses the word in a subversive way.
2: I mean, I think it's really important to emphasize that when I'm saying that he used the word, that it was in the subversive way, that it was the language of protest, and that he was building on a black tradition of protest, that black people had used this word kind of as a slap in the face to white racism. You know, we know how to take our punches and our knocks, and we're not afraid of this thing that you're trying to demean us as. And so bringing that use, the way that black people perceived of the N-word, onto stage was really powerful in the 1970s. People weren't really doing that, but always as a form of resistance and protest, not in the way that, you know, white racists had traditionally used the word.
8: Let's take a short break. If you're just joining us, my guest is Elizabeth Storter Pryor, a history professor at Smith College and the daughter of legendary comedian Richard Pryor. Her new book, Something We Said, Richard Pryor, A Notorious Word and Me. We'll continue our conversation after a short break. This is Fresh Air.

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1: This is Fresh Air, and today I am talking with Elizabeth Storter Pryor, historian and daughter of Richard Pryor, and author of Something We Said, Richard Pryor, A Notorious Word and Me. It is part memoir and part history of one of the most divisive words in the English language, a word her father, later in his career, swore he would never say again. I should also say for the audience, we're saying the N-word, but that was not a phrase that was even used back then. You know, we're doing that because we can't say the word on air, and we, you know, we don't generally say the word. But it's really interesting how that phrase, the N-word, has become the way that we can describe it, which is fairly new, right?
2: I mean, yeah, I had a really funny conversation with my daughter, who was born in 1998. And when she was in college, she went to a college about a half an hour from the college where I teach, Smith College. And she would come over and we'd do homework together. So I had a bunch of things pinned on the wall for this research. And one of them was, when did people first started saying the phrase the N-word? Mm-hmm. And she said to me, Mom, what do you mean, when did people first start using the phrase the N-word? And I was like, what do you mean? Mm. When did people start? Because, and I asked my students too, and they, it never dawned on them that this wasn't something, I didn't grow up with that. It's that people either said the N-word or they didn't, but they didn't say the phrase the N-word, right? But my children grew up in an era where there is a surrogate phrase to replace it. And that puts you in different relationships with that word and the meaning of that word. So it was really interesting, and I discovered that, you know, the big turning point was the O.J. Simpson trial, really. I mean, black activists had been using the phrase the N-word in the late 80s and early 90s, but the O.J. Simpson trial and some pre-trial motions is what put that phrase on the map.
1: Yeah, it became then part of the lexicon to use.
2: That phrase. And so when I watched the news clippings from them, there are newscasters, white newscasters on the news, just saying the N-word, the actual word, before that. ABC News, you know, just saying it.
1: There's actually an interview that was probably one of the more powerful interviews your dad ever did with Barbara Walters, 1979. They're sitting on a couch very close together, almost eye to eye. And she asks him about the N-word. And she says, I don't know if I can say it, but then she says it. Let's listen.
3: When you're on stage, you talk about, see, it's hard for me to say. I was going to say, you talk about, I can't. You can say it. I can't say it.
4: You just said it.
3: Yeah, but I feel so uncomfortable.
4: Well, good. You said it pretty good. That's not the first time you said it.
3: Yes, it is.
4: Are we going to end up liking each other after this?
3: I don't know.
4: I'm good. I'm glad. It's still out there.
3: What do you think?
4: I don't know. See, I like it like that. I like it like you get to know me, or you can choose for yourself whether you really like Richard or not.
3: Don't know.
4: There's nothing phony about it.
3: I started out.
4: I'm not laying it out there smooth and soft where you can say, oh, I really like that guy. You know, that Richard's not really bad as I thought. No, you say,
3: I don't like the period. That's what you see. I don't say I don't like the period.
4: What do you say,
3: babe? I think maybe I don't like you.
4: Well, hey, how about that?
3: But not because you're black.
4: You like me.
3: Right now I like you.
4: Well,
3: yeah.
4: I know you do.
3: Yeah. And right now you like me.
4: Yeah.
3: We're okay.
4: Yeah.
1: That was Barbara Walters and Richard Pryor, 1979. Very pivotal interview. It's interesting. She says she doesn't know if she could say it, but she says it. And then she says it again, because there was not that phrase, the N-word, to actually say the thing. You were in the room. It's interesting. I hear the people laughing. Take us to that room. You were how old?
2: I was 11 or 12.
1: Yeah.
2: And they filmed the episode of my dad's living room. And, you know, they were doing this conversation. And I remember getting really stressed out during the conversation because my father's being lighthearted and funny, but he's also not. Mm-hmm. I mean, he's being very direct with her. Mm-hmm. You know, the fact that she says, I can't say that word. I don't say that word. He said, you just said it, and you said it very good. Mm-hmm. You've said it before.
1: 12 years old, you're interpreting this. In hearing that exchange, you felt stressed, but did you also understand where you sat in the moment about the word?
2: I feel what's powerful about today is that I'm even allowed to question whether people use this word around me or not. And I think there was something. My dad was sort of doing this work by challenging her. But even so, he couldn't say what somebody might say today, which is, please don't say that. Mm. Right? Like, what it conjured in that moment between them, which must have been powerful and real for him. I mean, she's a very, as I describe her, a very pretty pink white lady in pink, smelling of pink, you know? And she uses this word with him in that moment. And I mean, he does a good job of kind of calling her out. But it's not, it's still light. Like, it's not like you're doing work right now. You're being racist. Hmm. Like, you actually are being racist saying this. And so I think that today I could do that. My dad didn't really have that language, even as he was trying to create it.
1: Your dad was really upset about that interview, though, with Barbara Walters.
2: He was. It was, you know, had the potential of being a life-changing moment for him. And I think it was, ultimately. But he revealed, not just in that part, but he talked a lot about his childhood. He talked about doing drugs. He talked about openly. And
1: he felt like he revealed too much.
2: That's right.
1: Your father is famous, though, for being so vulnerable. He was born in Peoria. He was raised in a brothel. His mother worked in the brothel. He watched his father beat his mother. He was abused. His mother left when he was 10. And he put that all together in a way that, like, no one had ever seen before, where we were laughing almost to keep from crying. When did you first come to see or understand that your father had these broken parts of him?
2: Hmm. Honestly, I think it was partially in the I knew it. Of course, I've heard the comedy. You know, people would tell me, you know, your father was raised in a brothel. I don't remember him ever saying that to me. Hmm. I mean, I certainly wasn't introduced to my great grandmother. You know, this is Mama. She's a madam. She runs a brothel, right? This is my great grandmother. Mm-hmm. You know, she, you know, cooked great food and was mean. Like, that's what I knew about her. Mm-hmm. But I do think, in part, it was the process of writing this book. Like, there was something about my memories that had been locked in childhood. I don't know if this makes sense to people, but I had only ever come in contact with them as, like, the 11-year-old. Mm. And it was as a woman, as a professor, as a mother myself, that I came to this to understand, like, holy moly, like, it's not the sex work. Because, like, I think there are a lot of people who are raised around sex work and, you know, have their stories to tell as children. But it was the vulnerability of that for him, that he didn't know how to navigate it. And the brilliance of being able to tell those stories to people and make them funny. And not just funny, like, laugh at me, but also universal. Like, people could relate, like, oh, about parenting. Like, he described his father as an 11 o'clock N-word because you had to be home by 11 o'clock, even though the party didn't start till 11:30. You know, like, these are, you know, everybody could relate to that. Mm-hmm. But he was describing a very harsh and scary man mm-hmm. when he did it.
1: There's this tender moment where you were 11 years old and there's this poem that you written for his 38th birthday. He asked you to read it to the family. Can I have you read it now?
2: Sure. My daddy is the famous Richard Pryor. Yes, how famous, how famous. Of course I love him, and I'll always be proud, but I really get sick of all the crowds. I think he spends all his day long trying to help someone who started out wrong. He never seems happy, though always so sad. Now they remember him that he's cool and he's bad. He's got the money to do what he wants. Some people want the money to do what they want. They hurt him, they slap him, inside out, But that doesn't matter because he's Richard Pryor, no doubt. It doesn't matter. It's the money that counts. This is a story so sad and so true. He has trouble picking his friends, and that makes him blue. My daddy.
1: Oh, that's my guest, Elizabeth Pryor, reading a poem she wrote for her dad, Richard Pryor, when she was 11 years old. He was so moved by it, he carried it in his pocket for weeks. You now, as a woman, reading this and knowing the totality of who he was now through this new lens, why do you think he was so moved from it, aside from the fact that you were his daughter?
2: I don't know. I'm thinking that I haven't really thought about this before, but I feel like my father had a superpower of really being able to see people, really being able to see them and understand them, you know, and I feel like maybe he felt seen too. And that was important to him as a person who could see. Mm-hmm. Yeah.
1: Let's take a short break. Our guest today is scholar and author Elizabeth Storter Pryor. We'll be right back after a short break. I'm Tanya Mosley, and this is Fresh Air.

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2: This is Fresh Air. I'm Tanya Mosley, and my guest is Elizabeth Storter Pryor. A history professor at Smith College, the daughter of legendary comedian Richard Pryor, who fathered seven children over the course of his life. Elizabeth is the author of Color Travelers, Mobility and the Fight for Citizenship Before the Civil War, a study about how Black Americans were fighting for their right to travel more than 100 years before Rosa Parks refused to give up her seat. Her new book, Something We Said, Richard Pryor, A Notorious Word in Me, is part memoir and part history of one of the most divisive words in the English language, a word her father, later in his career, swore he would never say again. He told you this story of the first time he got a laugh from his family.
3: Yeah.
2: Can you share that?
3: He told me a story about being 5 years old. And I don't know why, but he's wearing a little cowboy suit. And he was in front of the house, and all the people were there, his grandmother, all the sex workers, and his father and his uncle. And he slipped in dog poop. And they just started cracking up. And so he got up, and he made himself slip in it again. And they couldn't stop laughing, and so he did it again and again. Mm. And it's pretty painful to think of the lengths that he felt that he needed to go to get their adoration and attention.
2: What do you take from that story?
3: I mean, I take that and also, just his drive to be funny. I asked him, did you know you were funny? And he said, I knew little else, but that I knew.
2: Hmm. You didn't actually meet your dad till you were 6 years old.
3: Yeah.
2: And so there's a lot that you didn't know about their relationship leading up to it. But your mom wrote him a letter about you, and that's how the meeting came about.
3: Mm-hmm.
2: Yeah. Do you remember that first meeting?
3: Oh, yes. I remember we were in Newark, New Jersey. My first time flying on a plane that I remembered. And I come to this hotel room, and my mom is acting kind of, I don't know, my mom was very in control of herself a lot of the times, but she was acting nervous. And we knocked on the door of a hotel room, and he opened in a towel, and I was like, this is my father? Like, not only do I get a father, but I get this guy. What? Like, I just felt like I won. I loved him immediately, instantly. His eyes were so warm, and he was so handsome, and I just fell head over heels.
2: You saw your face in him.
3: I saw my face. I saw my face, I saw, like, everybody around me was white, really. And nobody ever said to me, you're different because you're not white in my family. But it was there. Mm. And I saw him and I was like, wait a minute. There's something here between us.
4: Mm.
3: And I just, yeah. And that happened more and more. Even though there were some things about him that I couldn't relate to at all, of course, his childhood and whatnot. But there was some way he created a bridge immediately between us and invited me to cross over.
4: Can you describe the differences in households? So your majority of the time you're raised in Massachusetts, a Jewish family, Jewish customs, and then you'd go see your dad.
3: Right. So my mom actually lived in LA, but the Jewish customs were there.
4: Yeah.
3: I mean, we did the Jewish holidays. She shopped at Lohmann's and Marshall's. We had certain values. My mother used Yiddish words, like my cushy grandmother who knitted socks. You know, like that was like one part of my family. And then my father's was, you know, he'd just have all these people like loud and laughing around the, he had 2.5 acres. A swimming pool, a guest house, a tennis court, and everybody was around the kitchen table, mm-hmm. you know, and trying to get his attention, talking smack, loud, and telling jokes, and hoping that my father was going to be impressed by them. I think now, looking back, there were drugs around the house, alcohol. My mother didn't drink or use drugs. There was a lot of confusion, like, you know, not knowing who's there and who matters. And, you know, it was hard to get my father's attention. He was also all over the place. You know, he was on stage. He was in his head. He was depressed. He was, you know, he was down. He was up. I mean, you know, he was traveling. So people did what they could to try to get his attention. I think my siblings and I would all agree that that was a standard experience growing up in his house.
4: Were you vying for his attention as his child?
3: Always.
4: What were the ways you would try to get it?
3: I wanted to be smart enough and creative enough, and I would try to show off. I did theater. I did improv. He would come to my plays and come to my performances. Tried to get intellectual with him, like when I was in college, and he gave me, like, I had a black awakening, and he basically, like, sent me some stuff so I could awake blackly, I guess.
4: When you got to college,
3: when I got to college.
4: Stuff like what? Like books and
3: but
4: stuff?
3: Yeah, he sent me the documentary on Malcolm X that had been filmed, I think, in 1972. Mm-hmm. And then he sent me The Last Poets, which actually used the N-word a ton. Mm-hmm. N-words are scared of revolution, you know, to listen to. And I did. I felt like he was inviting me into a secret world, and I wanted to go there.
4: But there was this moment where, as you were trying to get his attention, you're trying to be these things, and you initially wanted him to see you as a creative. But it sounds like he actually did see you as an intellectual. But at the time, you didn't realize that that was a currency. You didn't realize that that was a virtue that he valued in you. When did you come to understand that?
3: Writing the book.
4: Oh, really?
3: Yeah.
4: Throughout your entire life with him, you didn't really see that he felt that way.
3: Not really. Not really. And people would tell me all the time, he's so proud of you that you went to college. Your dad was always proud of that. He was so smart in his way and didn't go to college that I kind of thought he thought college was kind of like an indulgence. But I do remember at the end of his life, when he couldn't speak anymore, I would go over and read from the narrative of Frederick Douglass to him. And I could see that he was feeling proud in those moments of Frederick Douglass and of being read Frederick Douglass by me.
4: Mm-hmm.
3: Yeah.
4: Let's take a short break. If you're just joining us, my guest is Elizabeth Storter Pryor, a history professor at Smith College and the daughter of legendary comedian Richard Pryor. Her new book, Something We Said, Richard Pryor, A Notorious Word in Me. We'll continue our conversation after a short break. This is Fresh Air.
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4: This is Fresh Air, and today I am talking with Elizabeth Storter Pryor, historian and daughter of Richard Pryor, and author of Something We Said, Richard Pryor, A Notorious Word and Me. It is part memoir and part history of one of the most divisive words in the English language, a word her father, later in his career, swore he would never say again. There's something life-changing that happened to you after that Barbara Walters interview. You wanted to clarify during the interview that he had said he had only been married a certain amount of times, three times, and you corrected him, and then he corrected you.
3: Yeah. I was always under the impression that my father had been married four times, and he said three during the interview. And he told me in a very ungentle way that he had never been married to my mother. It shattered my world only because they both had told me that. I had the impression from both of them that that was the case. And I actually recently found a news clipping from, like, I don't know, it must be the mid-70s or something, where my father says it in a, you know, a newspaper article or something, that he, you know, his three wives, his three exes. But he wasn't, in fact, married to my mom. And that was earth-shattering.
4: It was earth-shattering because at the time as well, I mean, we have a different view. Today, we may think, like, it's not a big deal. But back then, it felt like maybe what?
3: I think it felt like I didn't exist in a way. And that maybe I wasn't really his child. Not that I wasn't, and I don't mean this about paternity, something else. Like, that I wouldn't be part of the family or whatever, something like that. Mm-hmm. I have to say, God bless my father, made a lot of mistakes, but never once made me feel that way. Mm-hmm. Made a lot of mistakes, but not that one. Yeah.
4: You went home and confronted your mother, and you guys got into a big fight.
3: Yeah.
4: And this fight, I mean, this was the fight of all fights, right?
3: Yes. My mother was a fighter. She was a fighter, if nothing else. And she went for the jugular if she was losing. And she did that day, too. Yeah.
4: Your mom pulled out that N-word on you.
3: Yeah. Yes, my mother called me the N-word.
4: How do you hold this woman who cared for you, is your mom, and cared for you in all the ways that a mother cares, but then also had this blind spot that when she was in a rage, she could say it and said it to her own child?
3: I never understood. I have to say, till her dying day, my mother never apologized for that. And I brought it up plenty. I gave her plenty of chances because I brought it up a lot because I just never forgot it. Mm. It was one of those, I mean, I know, obviously, how could you forget it? But it was never far away from my interactions with her. Mm. It was always there for me. You know, when I met my husband and we had our, you know, early, you know, pillow talk, that was, you know, that's the story that came up. It was always there. And it was hard to reconcile. Because what's funny, and I hope readers will get this, is that my mother loved me so much. Mm-hmm. She really did.
4: I think that's clear. But I was just wondering from you, what that tells you about the limits that maybe white people, even in close proximity, even having a black child, and understanding race and racism and the knife that that word can cause. The knife in the wound.
3: Yeah. I hear this all the time from people who don't want to be in interracial relationships or don't want to have those, even interracial friendships, because they feel like, when push comes to shove, somebody can say this to you. Mm-hmm. Now, I have to say, my husband is white, and I have never once, ever, and never will ever worry that this is even within the fragments of his mind. I know it's not. But for some people, like my mother, it was there.
4: Let's take a short break. If you're just joining us, my guest is Elizabeth Storter Pryor, a history professor at Smith College and the daughter of legendary comedian Richard Pryor. Her new book, Something We Said, Richard Pryor, A Notorious Word in Me. We'll continue our conversation after a short break. This is Fresh Air.

0: 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This is Fresh Air, and today I am talking with Elizabeth Storter Pryor, historian and daughter of Richard Pryor, and author of Something We Said, Richard Pryor, A Notorious Word and Me. It is part memoir and part history of one of the most divisive words in the English language, a word her father, later in his career, swore he would never say again. Was there a reason why you didn't listen to much of your father's comedy before adulthood?
1: So I was like 8 or 9, right, when his first Grammy Award-winning album came out. I did sneak a listen to it as a child, but I had no idea what it meant. But as I got older, you know, I saw Superman and The Wiz and, you know, The Toy, you know, these kind of more child-geared creative productions of his. But his comedy, and this is funny, I did see him even perform it. But just knowing his comedy, it felt like everybody who came up to me. I grew up, there are going to be people who are listening to this who have no idea who Richard Pryor is.
0: That's true. Yeah.
1: Okay. And I grew up, and that was like nobody. Because everybody knew who he was. And they loved him. And they thought that because of the vulnerability on stage and because of that work, that he was their friend. And they probably were. And my dad loved that. He told me, you know, the only thing to worry about is when people stop doing that, right? But for me, I wanted to know him in a way that everybody else did not. And that was as a private person. And so knowing his comedy felt like it was pulling me away from knowing him as a private man.
0: I also have to know how you felt about Jojo Dancer, Your Life is Calling, which was a film that your dad wrote about his life. And he lays it all out. He lays it pretty bare. Do you remember when you first saw it?
1: I do. I came home from college to see it. And I remember being so powerfully moved by it because I thought, you know, this is, of course, after my father had this horrible episode, I don't know how to describe it, but where he burned like 2/3 of his body quite severely. We didn't know if he was going to live while using drugs. And this was sort of his kind of reckoning with what brought him to that moment, because it was only years later that he told me that it was actually a suicide attempt, which I didn't know at the time. The family described it as the accident, which is why I struggle for the words even now.
0: Right. The story had been publicly that he was freebasing on cocaine or drugs, and there was a mishap, there was an accident, and there was an explosion. But he sat you down to tell you that that wasn't actually true.
1: Yeah.
0: Yeah.
1: Yeah. He pulled me aside and said, he had to tell me the truth about what happened, and he just was so tired. Mm. And he made that choice, immediately changed his mind, you know, the minute, you know, the fire hit his body.
0: Mm.
1: But then it was too late.
0: Did he ever talk about, because, you know, so I rewatched it. I watched it as a child, I'll tell you, Elizabeth, and I think it was one of the most traumatic things of my life because I had such a parasocial relationship with him because he had done so many children's programs. And so then to see his life in totality as a 9-year-old, I was really scarred by that, and I've not watched it since, but I watched it the other night.
1: Oh, okay.
0: And it was so revealing. It was so vulnerable and brave to share the dark parts of himself, but it was universally panned
1: it
0: at the time. Did he ever talk about how he felt about that?
1: He didn't, but I saw him decline. So I think the movie came out, I'm guessing, 1986 right now.
0: Mm-hmm.
1: He was also diagnosed with MS in 1986. So mm-hmm. it was like a kind of coming together. But I think about this vulnerability that you're talking about. What is it like to flay yourself open? And sometimes, I mean, when he did Live in Concert in 1979, it was universally beloved. It was the comedic gold they described it as. He was, you know, the voice of a generation. Mm-hmm. And then just a few years later, also putting your life on the line creatively, and it's panned. And what is it like when you are inside out like that and, you know, susceptible to the criticism of other people, like, on your life? And I know that's what he did for a living, so of course, you know, he's public, but I do think about that a lot. I will see his work and see how vulnerable he is in a moment. And I was like, ah, that's why it was so hard for him.
0: There's a pivotal moment in your father's career where he visits Africa, the continent. He goes to several places, Kenya and Nairobi, and this is 1982 that he comes back and he decides to get on stage and talk about this experience. And told the world what he decided regarding the use of the N-word. Let's listen.
2: And I was sitting in a hotel, and a voice said to me, he said, look around, what do you see? And I said, I see all colors of people doing everything, you know? And the voice said, do you see any n-? I said, no. And I said, you know why? Because there aren't any. And it hit me like a shot. I was sitting there, I said, yeah, I've been here 3 weeks. I haven't even said it. I haven't even thought it. And it made me say, oh, my God, I've been wrong. I've been wrong. I got to regroup. I mean, I said, I ain't gonna never call another black man. You know, because we never was no. That's a word that's used to describe our own wretchedness. And we perpetuate it now because it's dead.
0: Mm. That was Richard Pryor in 1982. And, oh gosh, Elizabeth, he built his career on that word. And here he is on this stage saying, I have grown. I have learned something new. What did that moment mean for you?
1: Oh, I remember being so proud of it. I felt like we were finally like aligned in this particular way. Because for me, as a biracial person, the N-word, I always knew it wasn't my word. Certainly the way black people used it with each other. And I longed for that. Not that the word is so great, but there's something happening when black people are using it together that is great.
0: Did you ever try?
1: I did. I did with my black friends, and they were like, do not do that anymore. You do not have the flow. You must stop. But I felt, yeah, I was proud of it. I felt proud of it.
0: Did you guys ever talk about it?
1: We didn't talk about my feelings about it, but my father did tell me.
0: Right.
1: He made a point of telling me. So in that way, I think it was important for him, but not necessarily about what it meant when he was on stage doing it, because that felt like it was for all black people to me.
0: You know, he started to get sick around the time that hip-hop really was making its ascension. But, you know, it was being used. The word was becoming part of the vernacular. What do you think he would think about the next generation in the way that was used? I mean, because he also didn't get a chance to see, say, someone like Kendrick Lamar win a Pulitzer Prize, which is a whole nother level of acknowledgement to the purpose of the use of the word beyond it just being a filler word, you know?
1: Right. I mean, I'm not going to pretend to know what my father would think, but I will say that one of the things I admire about that moment when he disavows the word, is he said that this is for me. I'm not telling you what to do. You know, this is for me. And I think there is a piece where he understood that the word had a function in Black culture. He does

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1: Like I said about free speech. It's really about how we interact, how we want to bring as many people as we can to the table. And if we do that, that means that we're going to be thinking about who we're sitting at the table with and how things will impact them.
2: Elizabeth Storter Pryor, thank you so much for this conversation and thank you for this book.
1: Thank you so much. It was a pleasure.
2: Elizabeth Storter Pryor. Her new book is called Something We Said, Richard Pryor, A Notorious Word, and Me. Tomorrow on Fresh Air, novelist Maggie O'Farro. She wrote the book Hamnet and co-wrote the screenplay for the film adaptation. She has a new book called Land, about a father and son mapping 19th century Ireland after the devastation of the Great Famine. I hope you can join us.

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Fresh Air's executive producer is Sam Brigger. Our technical director and engineer is Audrey Bentham. Our interviews and reviews are produced and edited by Phyllis Myers, Anne-Marie Baldonado, Lauren Krenzel, Teresa Madden, Monique Nazareth, Thea Challoner, Susan Nyakundi, Anna Bauman, and Nico Gonzalez-Whistler. 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Nesper. 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
2: 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Last year was a record tick season, and already this year, emergency rooms and doctor's offices are seeing a surge